0: level back onto the field. Sun pretty much completely set. We reach 8 o'clock on the dot for game two of today's doubleheader. Now the 1-2. Thomas swings and misses. Got him with the slider in the dirt for strike three. And that retires the side. Back-to-back strikeouts and a perfect first for Cade Smith. We'll go to the second. Somerset leads 2-0 on Fox Sports New Jersey.
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0: Back for the second inning, Patriots have a 2-0 lead courtesy of some timely hitting and timely plays in the first inning. Somerset, two runs on a hit. There were a pair of walks, a double, and a sac fly. So a little bit of everything to get Somerset its first inning lead of the series against Cade Denton, back on for his second inning in his third start of the season. Josh Moylan leads off. He was mocked in a 2-2 count during the first inning when it ended. First pitch is fouled straight back and out of play. Kobe Morales had a massive lead at first base, got caught stealing second before Denton came home with the pitch. That's why Moylan leads off. Here's the 0-1. Moylan takes, fastball low, ball and a strike. For Cade Denton, mentioned the fact that he's mostly worked as a reliever pretty much all of this year. His 1-1. Popped up, drifting down the left field line, should stay in play. Messenger is the third baseman, called off by Jorge, the shortstop, and he makes the catch a few steps into left field for out number one. 2-0 Somerset in the top of the second inning. As for Denton, facing Manny Palencia now, who had the only Somerset RBI in game number one of today's doubleheader. First pitch to him. Righty takes strike one at the knees with a slider. Palencia in game one had a 1-for-3 day, including the RBI double. It's up to 22 RBIs on the year and hitting .268. The 0-1. Palencia grounded on the left side of the infield. Messenger charges, gloves, fires to first, and it's in time to get Palencia for out number two. So after a long first inning, Denton has the first two outs on five pitches in this second. He's gone as many as 65 pitches in a game, kind of being stretched out to become a starter. His last two outings were his two longest. As McGinnis digs in, first pitch to him. Lefty grounds one on the left side of the infield. Shortstop Jorge steps to his right, fires to first in time, and ends the inning. So it's a 1-2-3 inning on six pitches for Cade Denton. Patriots lead 2-0 as we go to the home second on Fox Sports New Jersey.
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0: 2-0 Somerset as we go to the home second inning. Kate Smith headed back out after a perfect first. Trying to back it up, facing Jack O'Dowd, Jimmy Obertop, and Deanne Jorge. Starting with the lefty. First pitch to O'Dowd is grounded foul down to first base and off the sidewall. Nothing in one after O'Dowd did not play in game one of the doubleheader. Plays his 35th double-A game, hitting .260, .799 OPS with five homers, 18 RBIs. Overall on the year, 90 games, 21 home runs. One of the top Rockies minor league hitters. Smith deals the 0-1. O'Dowd fouls it straight back off the screen. 2-0 Somerset on a day where the Patriots are hoping to keep pace with the teams in front of them and even behind them in the standings. The 0-2. O'Dowd takes in the dirt with a splitter that time. Ball one. Right now, Binghamton's up 4-0. That's the team behind Somerset. Reading, the first place team, is up 4-2 on Portland, the second place team. Smith winds and fires with the 1-2. Swing and a drop foul just in front of the batter's box. Actually, they called catcher's interference on Manny Palencia. So Jack O'Dowd will reach in that fashion. Looked like a swing and miss. Maybe he got a piece of it, but what actually happened was his bat got a piece of the glove. So that'll go in the books as Manny Palencia's 11th error of the season. Leadoff man reaches for Jimmy Obertop, right-handed batter. First pitch to him. Obertop takes in the dirt. Nice block from Palencia. Obertop, 1-for-3 with a double in game one. Is now hitting .208, .761 OPS in 38 double-A games. O'Dowd leading at first, not usually a threat to steal, just one this year. Here's the 1-0. Swinging a hard hit grounder towards short. Fielded on the second hop by Arias. Flips to second. McGinnis is turned to first. Is in time. Nicely fielded. 6-4-3 double play. On all accounts, Arias started it. McGinnis with the swift turn. And Moylan finishing it. Erasing the catcher's interference. Making it so that there's two out. Nobody on base for Deanne Jorge. The right-handed batter, hitting .237 this year after a 1-for-2 game one. First pitch taken at the knees. Slider lands for a strike. 106th game of the season for Jorge. Smith's 0-1. Taken at the knees again with the fastball. Once again, Kate Smith throwing strikes early on here. 19 pitches, 15 strikes so far. No two-ball counts. With the bases clear and two outs, in the bottom of the second, Patriots hold a 2-0 lead. Smith's 0-2. Jorge checked this swing and went around, pitch in the dirt for strike three. The sweeper struck him out. That's three strikeouts and two hitless innings for Cade Smith. Holding a 2-0 Somerset lead as we go to inning number three. 3 on Fox Sports New Jersey.
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0: To the third inning we go, 2-0 Somerset. Luis Durango is leading off for the Patriots, and he is becoming a household name literally overnight. The lefty digs in to face Cade Denton, who's on for a third inning. First pitch to him. Durango looks at it like a statue. Fastball, strike one at the top of the zone. Well, at this point, Luis Durango has been on MLB Network twice in the last week, meaning they've played highlights and talked about him. Here's the 0-1. Squares to bunt, and it's a called strike with the heater. So he's in an 0-2 count now. Durango started this series reaching base four times, including three hits. He's now batting .338 this year, .375 in 16 double-A games. Highest ground ball rate in the minors. The 0-2, he swings and misses, pitches in the dirt. Actually got a little piece of it, foul ball. But Durango, a very hot topic. I mean, they were playing highlights of him on MLB Network this morning, where they had a round table of guys like Brian Kenny and John Heyman talking about whether or not his game is translatable to the big leagues. And he's just 16 games into his double-A career. That's how unique he is. They're already talking about it. Here's the 0-2. He swings and belts one in the air deep down the left field line, sifting away from Antico towards the corner. He runs it down onto the warning track. So Luis Durango muscles one towards the warning track. And it takes a long running catch from Antico to save him from what would have probably been a triple. The listed distance on that ball was 288. It's probably the furthest we've seen Durango hit one this year, but it's into and out. Jackson Castillo digs in now. Left-handed batter, and the first pitch. Swing and a miss as he drops the bat on the back swing. Nothing in one. So Castillo walked and scored in the first inning, making it so that Castillo's now been on base 16 games in a row. Been so reliably consistent all year. Again, the offensive numbers were really good May and June. They took a step backward in July and into August, but starting to come out of it this month. Really just a bad month of July. But Castillo in the lineup to play both games of today's doubleheader. Reapplies some of the sticky stuff on his bat, digs into the box, and here's the 0-1. Taken low near the shoe tops, ball and a strike. Castillo obviously has always been a big baseball player, but he grew up playing tennis too. So he is also a big tennis fan. Here's the 1-1. Jackson swings and misses through the fastball. So he's excited for the upcoming U.S. Open, which will begin next week when Somerset begins its homestand versus Akron. It'll be, I think it's the Fan Week next week, and then they have the actual two-week tournament that starts more so middle of September. 1-2. Swing and a miss. He goes down on the splitter. In the dirt, Obertop picks it up and fires to first in time. Second strikeout of the day for Cade Denton. Both on the splitter. And there's two away for Omar Alfonso. 2-0 Somerset. Which plays about 35 miles away from the U.S. Open out in Flushing, Queens. Alfonso doubled in the Patriots' first run, his first time up. First pitch to him here. He takes at the knees. Slider lands for a strike. Alfonso, after a tough first week and a half or so at Somerset, starting to hone in on more consistency. Denton's 0-1. Alfonso rolls it foul behind the plate, quickly 0-2. Cade Denton had a 25-pitch first inning before a 6-pitch second. Looking for another clean frame in this third. He's thrown just 10 pitches. Here's the 0-2. And the dirt missed to Alfonso. It's a slider, ball one. By the way, I was mentioning before, Denton is not your typical reliever. Last time out, he went 65 pitches, 3 2/3 innings versus Erie in relief. All right, he's 1-2. Alfonso swings and misses through a fastball up and out of the zone. About a three-quarter swing. Went all the way around. Three strikeouts now over three innings for Denton. Sending us to the fourth, 2-0 Somerset. To the bottom of the third, that is, on Fox Sports New Jersey.
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0: Nothing Somerset. We go to the home third where Cade Smith is through two hitless frames with three strikeouts. Bottom third of the order starts with Skylar Messenger, right-handed batter. First pitch to him. And Messenger takes the fastball strike on the outer third, nothing and one. Messenger new to the lineup, didn't play in game one, but hitting 175, 25 double-A games this year with a 502 OPS. And the 0-1. At the bottom of the zone, fastball lands for a strike, 0-2. Smith the long stare in this time. Back into the windup. He twirls the 0-2. In the dirt. Missed with the slider that time. For Cade Smith, he's the only remaining Somerset starter from opening week, where it was Ben Hess. They had Xavier Rivas. 1-2 now. Messenger swings and misses. Down to a knee on the sweeper for strike three. So make it four strikeouts out of seven batters faced by Cade Smith. Kyle Carr was in the opening day rotation, so we've seen a good amount of promotions to AAA. Trent Seller is still on the pitching staff, but he's now in the bullpen for the most part. As Tevin Tucker digs in. Right-handed batter, first pitch to him. Tucker grounds it up the third baseline, foul. also new to the lineup. Tucker in seven double-A games is 0 for his first 16 with a walk. But he's managed four stolen bases. The 0-1. Tucker takes, fastball strike, pinches the outer zone, and it's 0-2. This has been pretty dominant stuff from Cade Smith. A lot of 0-2 counts. He dials up the 0-2. Swinging a foul straight back. Last three batters and five of the last six batters he's faced have had 0-2 counts. He's in a good groove. Here's the 0-2. Swinging a high fly ball, shallow right field, sprinting in Durango. Out goes McGinnis, but Durango calls him up and makes the catch for out number two. So for Cade Smith, two outs into this third, 28 pitches, 23 strikes. And now we'll face Mike Antico. Left-handed hitting outfielder. 41 games, hitting 174 with four homers and a 605 OPS. And the first pitch to him. Antico takes low and in with the curveball. 1-0. So Antico, the fourth of four newcomers to the lineup in game two of the doubleheader. Here's the 1-0. Taken for a strike. Curveball at the top of the zone. Smith with four strikeouts, eight batters in. He also used the 6-4-3 double play to erase a catcher's interference. 1-1. Check swing. And no swing per third base umpire Michael Cross. There's a curveball low. So that is the first two-ball count of the day from Smith on his ninth batter. Here's the 2-1. Antico swings and misses through the curveball that time. Two balls, two strikes from the Yankees' number 21 prospect. He's had some really good glimpses this year, and he's coming off one of his best outings. Here's the 2-2. Antico swings and misses. He struck him out with the curveball, and Cade Smith is through one trip through the order with five strikeouts and no hits allowed, preserving a 2-0 Patriots lead. Now we'll go to the fourth inning on Fox Sports New Jersey.
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0: Roderick Arias leads off the fourth inning. 2-0 Somerset as Roderick bats lefty, struck out his first time up. Kate Denton back out there. First pitch on the way, and Arias dribbles it foul behind home plate. Took a hack at the slider. It's nothing in one. So Arias now on base 17 of his last 19 games and 13 of 15 of those with Somerset. Now the 0-1. Roderick takes. Fastball strike on the outside corner. Mentioned that the fact that Denton has been stretched out to almost be a swingman kind of starter recently. He deals the 0-2. Arias takes, strike three called. Fastball blazes the inside corner. and he's caught looking. Fourth strikeout of the day for Cade Denton. And one away to start this inning. Two outings ago, it was August 5th, Denton went five scoreless innings with only one hit allowed, no walks and five strikeouts. That was against a really good Binghamton lineup the week after the trade deadline. As Kobe Morales digs in, first pitch to him, lefty bends out of the way, ball one inside, cutter. But it's two guys who are picked 20 selections apart from each other in the 2023 draft going to battle tonight. 1-0. Bouncing ball off the first baseline. It's going to stay fair for the moment as Denton picks it up and Morales spins out of the way, tried to work his way through it, but he is tagged out for out number two. It's like he was playing Madden, hit the spin button. But it's a one unassisted. Wise of him to pick it up rather than letting it roll. Two quick outs for Denton, who's now sent down nine batters in a row, starting with the sacrifice fly in the first inning, hit by DJ Gladney. Bases clear this time for him with two outs. The first pitch, and DJ takes a slider outside for ball one. So Denton, other than that long first inning, he's been efficient. Here's the 1-0. DJ hits one on the ground sharply through the right side. That'll snap a streak of nine in a row retired with a base hit. So Gladney, the sac fly, his first time up. Singles this time. He's now hit safely in all four games this week. And that is only Somerset's second hit of the game off of Cade Denton. So here's Josh Moylan, left-handed batter, flied out his first time up. First pitch, Moylan sharply drives one down the left field line out of play, and it's 0-1. Reach for a fastball off the plate, almost did some damage on it. For a Patriots team with playoff hopes, they've got to put together some kind of a win streak as every team around them continues to win. Here's the 0-1. Moylan hammers one deep down the left field line, twisting towards the seats. Back goes Antico towards the warning track, up against the wall, but it's gone. Tucked into the left field corner. Josh Moylan clubs his 22nd home run of the season. Scoring Gladney from first base, an opposite field two-run homer for Josh Moylan to give Somerset a 4-0 lead. That was a ball that Moylan really didn't get all of it. He just kind of poked it down the left field line, showing some raw power to the opposite field and doubling Somerset's lead off of Denton. A two-out home run for Moylan gives way to Manny Palencia, right-handed batter. First pitch on the way. Palencia takes a called strike with the slider outside corner, nothing in one. So Moylan continuing to drive up his home run total. He's now tied with DJ Gladney at 22 this year. Now the 0-1. Valencia fouls back a fastball. I mentioned this during game one of the doubleheader, but Somerset now has eight batters with 20 or more homers this year. I should say the Yankees minor league system does, because a lot of them have played for Somerset this year. 0-2. Valencia takes, strike three call. The slider got the outside corner. Generous call from Jalen Goodman as Palencia's punched out looking to end the inning. But not before Josh Moylan's two-out home run gives the Patriots a 4-0 lead. We go to the home fourth inning on Fox Sports New Jersey.
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0: 4-0 Somerset, bottom of the fourth inning as Cade Smith heads back out there. He threw three hitless frames with five strikeouts, and he has seen the minimum, used a double play even to erase his only base runner, which came on a second inning catcher's interference. So he's basically throwing a perfect game. It's kind of an imperfect game, I guess you could say, as G.J. Hill digs in. Left-handed batter, switch hitter who's batting left-handed. First pitch to him, and Hill looks at a knee-high slider for a strike, nothing in one. And that's been a big story today for Smith, a lot of first pitch strikes. Here's the 0-1. Hill grounds one sharply towards second. On the second hop, McGinnis has it and flings it to first in time for out number one. That's part of what's been great for Smith is when he's not been striking batters out, he's been getting early ground ball contact. So out of 10 batters faced now, there have only been one batter that saw a first pitch ball. So it's 9 first pitch strikes now as Braylon Wimmer digs in. First pitch, swinging a ground ball towards third but foul, barehanded by his manager, Robinson Cancel. Matter of fact, it's been 2 first pitch balls out of 10 batters, now 11. Here's the 0-1. Taken for a strike, curveball drops in there, it's 0-2. And don't even get me started on the 0-2 counts. Smith is dialed in tonight. He fires the 0-2. And Wimmer checked his swing, takes called ball. They were looking to go around the horn with it. Cade Smith is trying to call for a check swing. And now Jalen Goodman, the home plate umpire, is coming out to call for his other umpires to see. The pitch was inside, and it looked like Wimmer definitely checked his swing. They're conferring whether or not that is the case. Manny Palencia thought for sure it was strike three. He went through to first base Josh Moylan to go around the horn with it. Would be strikeout number 6. Jalen Goodman did not call for a check swing. Now they're talking about it. Jalen Goodman, Michael Cross, Davian Fry, the three-man umpiring crew, having a pretty lengthy conversation here. And they're going to call a foul tip strike 3, or catcher's interference, actually. Wow, second catcher's interference of the day is called. So Smith was calling for what he thought was either a foul tip strike or at the very least a check swing, and it ends up being the opposite, another catcher's interference. Take another look at it on the replay, and taking a look at it, it's pretty hard to tell. You could kind of see Braylon Wimmer telling the umpire it was a catcher's interference, but it ends up being the second of the game. And that's obviously the opposite of what Somerset thought was the case, or else they would have just breezed right over it, tried to throw another pitch. Here's Jared Thomas. First pitch to him. The lefty taps one foul off the backstop. Nothing in one. So two catcher's interference plays. The other one led off the second. Smith promptly got a ground ball 2 pitches later. Another first pitch strike to Thomas. And Smith delivers. Swinging a foul chop behind the plate. 0-2. 40 pitches, 33 strikes from Smith. And I didn't get a chance to mention it yet, but he's coming off one of his best outings of the season. Seven innings, one run, two hits in a winning effort versus New Hampshire a week ago with six strikeouts. Now the 0-2. Low that time with the splitter. Ball one. There's one out in this bottom of the fourth inning. Leadoff man grounds it out, G.J. Hill. And Smith's 1-2. In the dirt again with the splitter. Patriots with a 4-0 lead, trying to walk the tightrope to a series split and a doubleheader split. First place Reading leads 5-2 and is one out away from winning in Portland. 2-2. In the dirt, kicks away from Palencia, who goes running after it. Wimmer takes off for second base. And are they calling interference on the batter now? Strike three. So Palencia was trying to chase the ball up the first baseline. Wimmer was in his way. Palencia tried to move him out of the way, and Jalen Goodman called him out. So now Wimmer has to go back to first base. Thomas, that was, who is a left-handed batter, didn't get out of the way in time. And so he is called out right now. Robinson Cancel, the manager, is frustrated about it. And you could see it was clearly obstructed by Palencia running to first base to try and get the ball. Otherwise, he would have had a good chance to throw out Wimmer. So this has been a controversial fourth inning. First of all, with Wimmer reaching on the catcher's interference, which they had to confer about. And now, batter interference to call him out. Palencia couldn't get to the ball. And Jalen Goodman is explaining to Robinson Cancel the reasoning here. Cancel is gesturing that when he's in the left-handed batter's box, there's nothing else he can do in that situation. It's kind of true. And Robinson Cancel is not letting this go. Seems to be fairly respectful about it, but he is growing more and more frustrated by the moment. And Jalen Goodman at this point is not giving him the time of day. He's just turning around, trying to move on. And now he's moved on to arguing with Davian Fry, who's walked up to home plate. Fry is the first base umpire. Now he's getting an earful, and one of the coaches is coming out to try and rush Robinson Cancel off of the field. It's kind of surprising he hasn't been tossed from the game yet, only because it's been so long. Now he's pointing at the home plate umpire, Jalen Goodman, still hasn't been tossed from the game, and he turns around and walks back to the dugout. So Thomas is punched out. As Wimmer is at first base. And Jack O'Dowd takes the first pitch inside for ball one. Smith throws to first, the pick play, not in time. Pretty close though on the tag from Moylan. So this has just been a bizarre inning. Catcher's interference and batter's interference, back-to-back plate appearances. 2-0. O'Dowd rolls it foul to the right of home plate. That was the first 2-0 pitch of the day from Smith. And Cade looks home, kills the 2-1. Just missed low with the slider. First three ball count of the day. It's 3-1. This is the 13th batter of the game. Smith deals a 3-1. And it's taken a little bit low. That's actually ball three, so now it's 3-1. The pitch. Swinging a high drive deep in the air down the right field line, but he hooked it foul. Went pretty much right next to the foul pole onto the second deck. So our first full count of the day now. Full count offering, payoff. Swinging a hard hit grounder to first base. Moylan will run to first base to get it because Wimmer was on the move. And he takes it to the bag to end the inning. So a bizarre inning that featured a catcher's and batter's interference ends without Hartford scoring. We'll go to the fifth. Somerset 4, Hartford nothing on Fox Sports New Jersey.
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0: 4-0 Somerset. We're going to go to the fifth inning. This is game two of a doubleheader, which means that it will be a seven-inning game. We've got our first call to the bullpen of the day as the starter, Cade Denton, is done after four and five strikeouts. Gave up four runs on three Somerset hits. And we've got our first pitching change for the Yard Goats. Jared Candy enters the game for his, with Hartford, ninth appearance of the season. And he'll face Connor McGinnis to lead off. Left-handed batter, 0-for-1 so far. And Candy's first pitch. McGinnis takes a fastball low and in for ball one. Candy this year 1-0, 6.52 ERA after beginning the season on the injured list with AAA Albuquerque. Is 1-0. McGinnis swings and misses through the fastball. So started the year in Albuquerque. That was after missing all of last year. Didn't pitch in any AAA games. The hard-throwing righty deals a 1-1. McGinnis takes a changeup in the dirt. Now, Candy was with Hartford all of 2024. That was the year they met Somerset in the playoffs when he was part of their starting rotation all year. 23 appearances, 21 starts. Candy's 2-1. McGinnis hammers one deep in the air to right field. This ball's not coming back. It clears the outfield wall and onto Trumbull Street. Bombs away Connor McGinnis. An absolute moonshot of a home run. His 10th of the year and his 9th at AA. 109 off the bat, 427 feet. Fastball, middle, and he demolished it completely out of the ballpark. 5-0 Somerset in the fifth inning. That ball looked like it was still rising as it left the ballpark altogether. Didn't even touch the signs that overlooked the right field wall. Here's Luis Durango. First pitch taken, and it's a curveball strike on the inside corner. So an unkind greeting for Candy on what was Somerset's second home run of the game. Candy's 0-1. Durango bunts, but it's an appeal through a strike, and it's nothing in one. Tried to bunt. That was a splitter that dipped below the strike zone. So Durango hitting with two strikes again. We'll have to swing. Here's the 0-2. He swings and loops it in the air behind second base, and it's down for a base hit. Durango turns at first base and stops there. A two-strike bloop behind the second base bag, and Luis Durango, whether he's bunting, whether he's trying to hit the ball on the ground, or whether he's trying to poke it into the outfield, he is a base hit machine and has Somerset's fifth hit of the game. Just over the second baseman, Tevin Tucker's reaching glove. As Jackson Castillo digs in, left-handed batter. First pitch on the way. Castillo takes the fastball inside. That's the dangerous thing about Durango. He's so good at hitting the ball on the ground that you have to play in. But when you play in, he's also so good at just poking it over their heads. Candy's 1-0. Castillo rips it foul, dodged by Somerset's first base coach, Uzi Alvaloria. Patriots have scored in 3 out of 5 innings today, as they've knocked Cade Denton out after 4 innings in this game. Castillo walked his first time up, struck out the last time facing Denton. 1-1. Taken just off the plate with a changeup. Meanwhile, Luis Durango at first base. It's usually not a matter of if he will run. It's a matter of when will he run. 43 steals this year. 7 in Somerset. 2-1 count. Candy delivers. He's running. The pitch is lined up the middle towards second base. Snagged by Jorge. He has to go to first with it and records the out on Castillo as Durango makes it to second safely. Well, there was a split second in time where it looked like maybe that ball gets into the outfield, but Jorge did a nice job getting to it. He was running to cover second base and used his momentum to continue in stride and grab that ground ball. So it goes in the books as a 6-3, fielded from the right of second base. Durango gets into scoring position in front of Omar Alfonso. Left-handed batter, 1-for-2 with a double. First pitch to him. Alfonso takes. Changeup strike down the heart of the plate. That home run by Connor McGinnis has got to be up there. One of the furthest hit balls we've seen all year by any player. Candy's 0-1. Alfonso takes low and in near the gray pant legs with a changeup. McGinnis, even though it's his first full season, having kind of a breakout of his own. That was his 35th AA RBI, leadoff fifth inning home run. Candy fires the 1-1. Durango's running, pitches low, throw to third base, the tag play, he's out. And Durango's caught stealing for just the 12th time this year. Didn't seem to agree with the call, which was made by Michael Cross, the third base umpire. But he is caught stealing, in fact, for the second time this week. See if they have a good look at it on the replay. It's very hard to tell, even for the umpire, because he was standing behind the fielder when he made the catch. Sky Messenger, second out of the inning. And here's a 1-2. Swinging a low chopper towards first base, foul. It was a tough call for Cross to make, but he must have had just a good enough look over the shoulder of Skyler Messenger. Candy's 1-2. Alfonso swings and misses through a heater for strike 3-2 and the inning, but not before one moonshot home run from Connor McGinnis to give the Patriots a 5-0 lead. We'll go to the bottom of the fifth. Patriots lead by 5 on Fox Sports New Jersey.
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0: 5-0 Somerset, bottom of the fifth inning as Kate Smith heads back out there at 49 pitches. He's been very efficient. He is still yet to give up a hit as he faces Jimmy Overtop, Deanne Jorge, and Skyler Messenger. It's 5-6-7 in Hartford's order. In a game where Somerset has dominated since the jump, taking a 2-0 first inning lead, and their last trio of runs have all scored on homers. A two-run shot from Josh Moylan in the fourth, and the solo shot from Connor McGinnis, probably heard around the world in the top of the fifth, left the ballpark. So here's Overtop, who grounded out his first time up. Kate Smith's been in a good groove all night, but just a weird fourth inning. It's the only one where he didn't face the minimum. Four batters, prolonged by a catcher's interference. Helped out by a batter's interference. First pitch here. Overtop takes a first pitch strike with the slider inside corner, nothing and one. So this is, again, about as locked in as we've seen Cade all year. Is a one. Swinging a high drive toward right field, sending Durango back in front of the warning track. Right near the wall, he looks up and plays it off the fence. Durango gloves it, throws back to the infield as Overtop is safe at second base with the first hit of the game for the Yard Goats. Just caromed it off, I believe, the netting in right field. Couldn't clear the fence, but good enough to end what was a no-hit bid for Smith. Leadoff man reaches in front of Deanne Jorge. Right-handed batter struck out his first time up. Smith has five strikeouts in four innings. Variety looks at second, now comes home. And Jorge takes at the knees, fastball strike, nothing and one. Sent from Smith and the 0-1. Taken just off the plate. Fastball missed, ball one. Well, as this game started at 7:35, second end of today's doubleheader. Smith's 1-1. Jorge takes a little low with the sweeper. I should say this game started 7:45. There's a lot of games wrapping up as we speak right now. One of which concerning Somerset, first place Reading, back-to-back wins, defeated Portland 5-2. Here's a 2-1. Jorge lines one in the air deep towards center field. Backing to his left is Gladney, who jumps up to make the catch for out number one. Off the bat, it was a little surprising to see Gladney not running backward because the ball jumped, but he trusted. He had it measured pretty well. Hard hit fly ball, 103 off the bat, but Gladney able to snag it, one away, with Skylar Messenger coming up. Runner at second base in a 5-0 game that the Patriots lead. So the Patriots came into today two games back of first place, dropped to 2.5 by losing game one today. First pitch to Messenger, taken at the knees, a slider lands for a strike. But the Patriots, with a win, could get to the same record as Portland and tie for second. 0-1. Messenger drives one deep down the right field line, twisting foul and onto the second deck. Fan made a bare hand catch up there, I believe. Smith deals the 0-2. Messenger checked his swing.

0: trying to come up huge for Somerset in a spot where they desperately needed him to be good tonight. Reached a point in the season where he is really Somerset's ace. Throw to second base, out! Obertop caught lacking. And that's how Cade Smith sees the minimum again in this fifth inning. He caught Obertop, picked off at second base, and sends us to the sixth. Patriots 5, Yard Goat 0 on Fox Sports New Jersey.
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0: Sixth inning, Somerset 5, Hartford 0. Jared Candy back out after giving up a homer in his first inning of relief. He'll get 3, 4, and 5 in the Patriots order. Roderick Arias, 0 for 2 with a pair of strikeouts today. After he entered this game, having hit safely in the first three of the series. Somerset 5 runs on 5 hits in this one. As Candy looks home, first pitch, taken in the dirt. Curveball, 1-0. Roderick Arias, another name that is quickly rising among those that Yankee fans are keeping tabs on with AA Somerset. Here's the 1-0. Arias rips one foul off the sidewall. 105 off the bat. And that's part of what makes Roderick such an intriguing prospect is he's a name Yankee fans have known about for 5 years. He's been a top 100 prospect 3 years in a row, but not the last 2 years. Signed for $4 million in 2022. 1-1. Arias pops it up behind home plate, drifting out of play. And it's 1-2. Yankees, in 2022, they used about 80% of their international bonus pool money to sign Arias. $4 million of their $5.2 million. So it was a comparable bonus to the one that Jason Dominguez got. 1-2. Swinging a hard hit fly ball deep in the air toward right field. Wimmer going back towards the warning track. Leaps up and drops the ball on the warning track. Arias races to second base and pulls in standing up with probably a double. Ball was hit hard out to the right field wall. And it looked like Wimmer had it measured, but as he leaped up against what is a chain link fence where you can see into the bullpen, upon contact with the ball dropped out. That's pretty much exactly what happened. So Arias does get credit for a double, and it ends up being his now fourth straight game with a hit. In front of Kobe Morales, Arias reaches as the leadoff man. Nobody out in the sixth inning. Candy, who spells his last name C-A-N-D-E. First pitch on the way. Morales takes. Changeup strike on the inside corner, nothing in one. And again, that's part of, for Arias, what is making him stick out is that while the swing and miss and contact percentage hasn't been great, here's the 0-1. Morales takes, curveball strike. When he has made contact, it's looked like that. Adding to that, really feels like he started to turn some heads with his

0: arm strength defensively. He's made four errors in the field, but when he has been able to field cleanly, his throws have been among the best you'll ever see by an infielder. And he's doing it at Double A now. Candy's 0-2. Outside to Morales. Curveball. Kobe is pretty much the exact opposite of Roderick Arias in terms of two guys that Yankee fans are paying attention to. Morales really worked his tail off to become somebody that is ranked by some of the main scouts. 1-2. Kobe drives one in the air deep towards the left center field gap. He'll go and out. Hat flies off. He runs it down in the gap to make the catch for out number one. Morales, a late round pick, has put up numbers and played defense that's just been too good to ignore, to the point where he's now a top 30 rated prospect. Nice fielding play by G.J. Hill there, taking a good route to the ball. One out, runner at second base for D.J. Gladney as the Patriots continue to lead 5-0. Gladney 1-for-1, sac fly and a single with a run scored. Right-handed batter, first pitch to him. D.J. swings and flies it in the air towards shallow right. Second baseman Tucker gets under it, makes the catch for out number two as Arias stays at second base. First time that Gladney's been retired without a run scoring today, as Josh Moylan digs in with two out and the runner at second still. As Moylan's two-run homer that turned a 2-0 Somerset lead into a 4-0 Somerset lead. Another breakout prospect. It seems like that's a common thread with this entire Patriots lineup. Left-hand batter, first pitch. Moylan takes upstairs for ball one. Moylan's 22 home runs this year, by far and away the most he has ever hit in a single season. One of eight Yankees minor leaguers to get to that mark. Candy's 1-0. Moylan takes off the plate with the changeup. Now, in a situation, too, Garrett Martin leads all Yankees minor leaguers in home runs. Still, even after undergoing season-ending surgery, he's got 24. Tyler Hardman has 23. He had 10 of those with Somerset. Here's a 1-0. Moylan swings and misses. Matter of fact, I think 13 of those were for Hardman and Somerset. But with Hardman at 23, Martin at 24, yeah, Gladney and Moylan, both with 22. Here's the 2-1. Moylan takes it inside, ball three. So, with 3.5 weeks left in the season, it's kind of becoming a race for which Yankees minor leaguer will lead the system in home runs. It could be Hardman, could be DJ, could be Josh Moylan. And others. The 3-1. Low and in near the pant legs, fastball misses. On a 5-pitch walk to Moylan. The inning continues for Manny Palencia. Also in the mix, Kobe Morales has 20 homers. And then you've got some of those that haven't made it to Somerset yet, like Jackson Lovich, drafted only a year ago. He's got 21 home runs. He's in the mix. And then two in AAA, Marco Luciano and Yankiel Fernandez, former Yarko. They both have 20. Here's Palencia, first pitch to him. Is swung on and popped foul onto the sweet level down the right field line. Nothing in one. Four homers for Palencia. He's had three of those this month. In a very resurgent second half. Now the 0-1. And he takes it upstairs with the fastball. Palencia 0-for-2 in this game after doubling Somerset's only run in. In game one of the doubleheader. The set from Candy. He fires the 1-1. Palencia takes low with the slider. Candy up to 33 pitches now. Game two of a doubleheader. It's only the fourth total pitcher that Hartford has used today, including both of its starters. Here's the 2-1. Palencia rolls it out slowly but foul off the facing of the Hartford dugout. Game one, Bryson Hammer and Davison Palermo went the whole way. Game two, it's been Denton and Candy, but there is some action in the Hartford bullpen right now. Candy fires home. And it's taken low. Missed with the changeup. Full count. Somerset, on the other hand, has also used only four pitchers today. Three in game one. And one in game two. Kate Smith, realistically, could pitch this entire seven innings. Payoff pitch coming. Palencia lines it to right field for a base hit. Moylan and Arias were on the run, so Arias digs around third. Here comes the relay throw. Head first dive. He's safe on an RBI single from Manny Palencia. Somerset takes a 6-0 lead. Moylan getting to second base on the play. Both of them had automatic starts, and so that results in the Patriots grabbing another run off of Candy. Arias has now scored runs in both ends of the doubleheader as Connor McGinnis will dig in following a mound visit here. Well, McGinnis, first batter that faced Candy at the start of the fifth inning, crushed one out of sight to right field, way out of the ballpark. His furthest hit home run this year. McGinnis got a few days off to start this series. Came in as a pinch runner on Wednesday, but was not in the starting lineup until this game, so effectively had 3 days off from hitting. And he is back in there. So now after the mound meeting, here is McGinnis. First pitch to him. Lefty looks at strike one. Changeup settles at the knees. Two on, two out for him. Candy delivers. McGinnis swings and misses. Big cut through the sinker up and out of the zone. With a win, Somerset would be tied for second place. That would be 2.5 games back of Reading. Here's the 0-2. McGinnis takes upstairs with the fastball. Now, what I failed to mention, Binghamton lost yesterday. They're winning 8-5 right now. So Binghamton would also be tied for second place. All three teams, Portland, Somerset, Binghamton, would all be 25-24. 1-2 pitch. McGinnis holds up his swing. Curveball in the dirt. Evens the count. So it's another one of those races, like we saw in the first half. Hartford was able to come out ahead of the rest. 2.5 games over Somerset, who finished in second. Same deficit. 2.5 games ahead of the Patriots. Otherwise, Somerset would be playoff bound already. Candy's 2-2. McGinnis takes strike three. Chest-tied changeup lands for a strike. But Somerset grabs another run on two hits and two left. RBI single from Manny Palencia. And the Patriots take a 6-0 lead to the bottom of the sixth inning on Fox Sports New Jersey.
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0: Set bottom of the sixth inning. Game two of a doubleheader that Somerset's trying to split by winning the nightcap. Tate Smith, in the meantime, threw his fifth quality start the last time out. He's looking for his sixth tonight as he faces Tevin Tucker. First pitch to him. The righty looks it. Strike one. Fastball raises the outside corner from Cade Smith, who hasn't even thrown 60 pitches yet. That'll be the next one as he fires home. Tucker swings and misses through the slider. Smith could very easily go the distance of seven innings and give the Patriots their first complete game of the season. That would give the bullpen basically 2 days off. Here's the 0-2. Tucker lays off a curveball low. Now in game one of the doubleheader, we did see Matt Keating and Michael Arias get some work in. Now we were checking on some Eastern League out-of-town scores before, but did not get you up to speed on the Yankee game. 1-2 pitch, swung on and missed for strike three. The sweeper struck him out, and so Cade Smith has seven strikeouts through five and a third innings now. Mike Antico will dig in. Yankees are up 3-1 on the Blue Jays. We mentioned Spencer Jones's two-run homer. As Mike Antico bats lefty, first pitch to him is in the dirt for ball one. What we didn't tell you, besides Spencer Jones' two-run homer, is that it's players' weekend, so they loosen up the restrictions of what players can wear on the field. Here's the 1-0. Antico swings and misses through the curveball. And, you know, part of that, a lot of the players will have their nicknames on the back of the jerseys. Here's the 1-1. Antico takes curveball spiked in front of the plate. For George Lombard Jr., that includes wearing a belt that has Spencer Jones' face on it. So if you look on social media, if you go to the Yes Network, the next pitch misses low with the slider. They got a good close-up of it. It's literally Spencer Jones' face just printed all over the white belt that George Lombard Jr. is wearing tonight. Here's the 3-1. Swing and a tap foul behind the plate. This is just the second full count of the game seen by a yard goat against Cade Smith. Payoff pitch on the way. Antico takes low. First walk of the day comes on a curveball from Cade Smith. Prior to that, there had been three base runners, two catcher's interferences, one double, which was picked off in the last inning, and then that walk. Start of this inning, Smith had faced one over the minimum. He got a double play for the first catcher's interference, then he picked off the double. Here's G.J. Hill. First pitch, swing and a miss. Big cut through the slider, nothing in one. Anyway, the Yankees lead 3-1 over the Blue Jays. Here's the 0-1. Hill takes it. Pitch just off the plate with the slider. That game is in the top of the seventh inning. Cam Schwitler, the former Patriots day, is done. Six innings, one run, six hits, four strikeouts. ERA down to 2.16. Throw to first base, gets away. It rolls up towards the sidewall as Antico takes off for second. Looked like Moylan was trying to reach for it, and that happened to intersect with where Antico was diving into the bag. So they'll go as an error on the pitcher, Smith. Somerset's third error of this game, along with the two catchers' interferences. 1-1. Swing and a bouncer towards first. It's going to stay fair as it hops to Moylan. He steps on first, and Antico advances to third. Good bounce for Moylan that it stayed fair. Hill is retired again as Braylon Wimmer digs in. That is Cade Smith's second error of the season. Well, remember, he ended the last inning with a pickoff move. Here is Wimmer, 0 for 1 today. Reached on one of the catcher's interferences. First pitch taken outside for ball one. Sweeper. Led Smith up to 72 pitches. He's gone as many as 94 this year. That's why if he can get through this sixth inning relatively soon, there's good reason to believe he can go the distance. Smith's 1-0. Swinging a bouncer on the left side, charging as Arias fields, fires in one motion in time. Beautifully done by Roderick Arias to get Kate Smith through six scoreless innings. In preservation of a 6-0 Somerset lead, we will go to the seventh inning in game two of this doubleheader on Fox Sports New Jersey.
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0: Right-handed reliever Austin Smith enters for the Hartford Yard Goats. 34th appearance this season, 1-3 with a 4.32 ERA. In steps Luis Durango, top of the seventh, 6-0 Somerset. First pitch on the way. Durango looks at ball one high. Fastball starts the count with Durango ahead for the first time today. Looped a single over second base his last time up. He's 1-for-2. Smith's 1-0. Durango takes. Fastball strike this time, top of the zone. I mentioned before, MLB Network had a segment earlier today breaking down Luis Durango's unique hitting profile. Here's the 1-1. He swings and loops it foul into the dugout of the Yard Goats. 1-2. Brian Kenny called it 1890s Baltimore chop baseball. It's kind of the public perception right now of Durango, who's almost batting .400 at AA. 1-2. Swinging a liner up the middle, base hit into center field. He is a base hit machine. Slider left over the middle of the plate, low in the zone, and he just points it over second base with yet another multi-hit game. It's the funniest thing, too. When he gets to two strikes, you would think a batter like him that sometimes tries to bunt his way on base would be a bit vulnerable, but the infield still has to play in. See if he tries to steal again. Leadoff man aboard for Jackson Castillo. First pitch on the way. Jackson belts one in the air, deep toward left field, backing up Antico with room towards the warning track. He dances onto the dirt and makes the catch for out number one. Durango tags. Here's the play. He's in safely. Durango tagging from first base on a fly ball to left field. So he gets into scoring position without having to steal. And it was a good tag as well from Tevin Tucker over there. Durango, by the way, is now batting .395 in 17 AA games. One out, man in scoring position for Omar Alfonso, who's 1-for-3. Smith delivers. Alfonso takes the fastball inside, 1-0. Alfonso opened the scoring with an RBI double in the first. It's been all Somerset. Game two, they're up 6-0. Alfonso takes a fastball strike down the heart of the plate. Austin Smith, originally acquired in a trade by the Rockies from the Braves for Tyler Kinley 2 seasons ago. Now the 1-1. Alfonso drives one deep down the left field line, arcing towards the seats and ultimately out of play. Smith, originally an 18th round pick out of the University of Arizona, selected 1 year after Austin Wells, 2020, when he was the Yankees' first round pick out of U of A. Sixth season in the minors, second with Hartford. Here's the 1-2. Alfonso takes a slider low, 2 balls, 2 strikes. Last year, after pitching for Hartford, was in the Arizona Fall League. Durango leads at second. Here's the 2-2. Driven high in the air, deep straightaway center field. He'll go and back, still going towards the warning track, and he reels it in. Durango tags again. He'll easily make it to third this time and makes it in with a fly ball that advances Durango. Not a sack fly, but a productive out. We'll give way to Roderick Arias. Trying to bring home a Luis Durango manufactured run here. 1-for-3 with a double. Arias had that double his last time up when he scored the Patriots' 6th run. Top of the 7th and 2 outs. First pitch to him. Roderick takes low. Cutter, ball 1. Third baseman Skyler Messenger playing in towards the bag as Durango takes his lead in front of third base coach Caleb Hamilton. Smith's 1-0. Arias swings and misses. Bat goes flying over the on-deck circle and lands in front of the Somerset dugout. 96-mile-an-hour fastball. Arias will probably get the bat to be a little more sticky up as he will dig back in. 2 outs in this top of the 7th. It's supposed to be a 7-inning game. As are all minor league baseball doubleheaders. Here's the 1-1. Arias takes inside, stepping out of the way of a changeup. Austin Smith taking over for Jared Candy. And the 2-1. Swing and a miss through a heater. 97 at the top of the zone. Meanwhile, Somerset's bullpen. I see Kevin Stevens standing up. See if Cade Smith comes out for the bottom of the 7th. He's only at 73 pitches. Meanwhile, Austin Smith hits Arias. Fastball running up and in. He's in some massive pain. Kneeling down outside of the left-handed batter's box. That was 96 on his upper body. I didn't see exactly where it hit him, but he is still knelt down to one knee. And here comes Adderick Kelly, Somerset's athletic trainer, to check on him. Roderick still hasn't gotten back up. It wasn't to his head. Looked like maybe his chest area. They're going to replay it on the MLB TV broadcast now. And it looked like maybe his right elbow is where it got him. You got to hope Arias is okay. Obviously, the right side is his throwing arm as well. As he has helped up, and he is not going to stay into the game. Not much of a reason to risk it at all. So Arias is going to be taken for a pinch runner after he is beamed on the right arm, looking like probably the elbow. way he's walking around in the dugout looks to be okay, but clearly a little bit shaken up after that ball hit him. So Kevin Verde is going to come in to replace him, both on the bases and you would expect probably in the field too. Verde played second base each of the last 2 days. As the inning continues for Kobe Morales. Left-handed batter, 0 for 2 with a walk. Smith's first pitch, low and in with the fastball. Kevin Stevens is definitely warming up in Somerset's bullpen, so maybe it is the end of the day for Cade Smith. 1-0. Away upstairs, it goes to the backstop. Here comes Dash Durango coming to the plate. He dives in, and he's out at the plate. A really good throw from Jimmy Obertop to Smith covering. Nobody else would have tried to score there except for Luis Durango. And now he is shaken up, diving in on a collision at the plate. He is still down. We'll take a break. We'll come back for the bottom of the seventh inning on Fox Sports New Jersey.
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0: Somerset 6, Hartford 0. And still awaiting Luis Durango's arrival onto the field. It'd be a surprise to see him come back out. He did get up on his own power and walk off alongside assistant athletic trainer Ruby Olea, but he is going out to play right field. So that's really good news because Luis Durango tried to score on a wild pitch that ended the top of the seventh inning. He was thrown out, and upon the throw out to home plate, made a really hard collision, and it took him about a minute to get up where he was being surrounded by teammates and his manager James Cooper and Ruby. So good to see Durango headed back out to right field to start the bottom of the seventh inning. Game two of a doubleheader, so this is only supposed to be a seven inning game where we have a defensive change. Kevin Verde enters to play at shortstop for Somerset after he came in to replace Roderick Arias, who was hit by a pitch. Got to think we're going to see a delay to the start of this inning because I see some flashing fire alarms going off. They might have just stopped, so maybe it's okay now. But the other change is that Kevin Stevens is entering. So enter Kevin Verde at shortstop. Enter Kevin Stevens to pitch Somerset's first call to the bullpen presented by DropRx of this game. Jared Thomas leads off. The lefty faces the righty pitcher. First pitch on the way. Fastball strike at the knees. Nothing and one at 95. Thomas today 0 for 2. Struck out and then was called out on batter interference back in the fourth inning. Here's the 0-1. Thomas swings and misses through the heater. Cade Smith faced only two over the minimum in six innings of one-hit baseball. Has a 6-0 shutout intact. Stevens deals the 0-2. And Thomas takes slider in the dirt. Ball and two strikes. So Stevens enters for Somerset, the only reliever that James Cooper has had to use in game two here. Kate Smith could have gone the rest of the way, but everybody's got to get their work in. So Stevens ends up appearing for the ninth time this year. 5.87 ERA for Somerset. 1-2. Thomas cuts and misses through the heater for strike three. So it's a four-pitch strikeout for Stevens. Somerset's eighth strikeout as a team today, heading on the seven that Cade Smith had. So here comes Jack O'Dowd, who's 0 for 1 today. Stevens taking over for Smith, who had his sixth quality start of the season. First pitch to O'Dowd. Fouled straight back. Another fastball. It's nothing and one. Six runs on eight hits for the Patriots. No runs on a hit. A Jimmy Obertop double for the Yard Goats. That double led off the fifth inning, and he was picked off second base. Here's the 0-1. O'Dowd hits it sharply but foul off of the Yard Goats dugout. Kevin Stevens finished off a one-hitter for Somerset April 2024. Tristan Vreeling went 7 2/3 hitless on 100 pitches that day. Stevens gave up a hit once he came into the game, but then finished the game, inning and a third. Nine-inning one-hitter. The 0-2. O'Dowd takes. Fastball upstairs. Ball one. That was a game that was actually scoreless entering the bottom of the ninth at home. Ben Rice ended the one-hitter with a solo walk-off home run. 1-2. Swing and a miss. He got him with the fastball. So another four-pitch strikeout for Stevens as the Yard Goats down to their final strike. Down to their final out. Stevens, with every appearance he makes this year, starting to look more and more like the dominant reliever that we saw in 2024. Now we'll face Jimmy Obertop, who's got the only hit in this game. Right-handed batter. First pitch on the way. He takes, and it's a slider, top of the zone. First slider from Stevens, nothing in one. And if not for that double, we might be talking about another no-hitter right now. Here's the 0-1. Way upstairs with the heater. Somerset has three no-hitters in franchise history. Two of them at home. One of them here, which was in game two of a doubleheader. 2022, Yoendris Gomez and Steven Jennings combined on it. The 1-1. Obertop steps out of the way of a fastball. The other two no-hitters, one in the regular season, 2021. One in the postseason, Eastern League Championship Series, deciding game number three at home, 2022. 2-1. Obertop loops it down the right field line, a foul ball that ricochets off the netting, and now the Yard Goats are down to their final strike. Patriots on the doorstep of splitting this doubleheader and moving to 2.5 games back of first place in a three-way tie. 21 games left. After today, there will be only 20. 2-2 pitch. Broken back grounder up the middle, charging is Verde. He scoops and fires to first in the dirt. Nice pick in the dirt by Moylan to end the ball game. Victory for the Somerset Patriots. And a perfect seventh inning for Kevin Stevens. Polishes off a Somerset shutout started by Cade Smith. When Somerset needed a gem from Smith most, they got one from him. As he starts Somerset's sixth shutout win of the season, their first shutout since June 10th versus Binghamton. They win this one by a final score of 6-0 in seven innings. We'll come back and wrap it up with the Flemington Department Store postgame show on Fox Sports New Jersey.
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0: 6-0 win for the Somerset Patriots today as they win it by a final score of 6-0 in their sixth shutout win of the year. It splits a doubleheader for the Patriots as they end up improving to 25-24, 62-56 overall. And the Hartford Yard Goats drop to 18-31, 57-60 overall. As the Patriots end the day with a split, they go to 6-6 in their doubleheader games. And Somerset in a three-way tie for second place, 2.5 games back. So they started the day 2 games back. And because they split the doubleheader, they sit 2.5 back. 20 left to be played as they go 2-2 to start this series, heading into the weekend, hoping they can win the final two and try to distance themselves from some of the teams around them in the Eastern League standings. In the nightcap here, Somerset had 6 runs on 8 hits. The only batter with multiple hits was, of course, Luis Durango. 2-for-3, pair of singles over second base. He's now batting .395 in 17 AA games. Other than that, hits for Connor McGinnis. His was his 10th homer of the year, 9th at the AA level. Hits for Josh Moylan, who was 1-for-2 with his 22nd homer of the year and his 9th at the AA level with a team-best 2 RBIs. He also got on base with a walk. RBI knock for Manny Palencia. RBI for DJ Gladney on a sac fly as part of a 1-for-2 day. RBI double for Omar Alfonso and a 1-for-3 day for Roderick Arias, who was hit on the arm by a pitch in the 7th inning and did not enter. So hopefully Arias is okay. We'll wait and see on that. But a very well-rounded offensive effort for the Patriots on a night where the story was the pitching. Cade Smith earns his team-leading 7th win of the season, going to 7-7. 6 shutout innings for his 6th quality start of the year. That's kind of the magic number. 6 innings with only one hit allowed by Cade Smith, who struck out 7, gave up only one hit and only one walk. Kevin Stevens slammed the door with a perfect 7th inning that included 2 strikeouts. So between that pair, Patriots 6th shutout win of the year by a score of 6-0 after 6 scoreless from Smith. 9 strikeouts in the 7 innings for the Patriots, who go to tomorrow with Rory Fox on the mound against Connor Steen. We'll take a break. We'll come back with some out-of-town scores and send you on your way ahead of tomorrow's 6:10 start time right here on Fox Sports New Jersey.
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0: Patriots win 6-0, game two of today's doubleheader, in what was Cade Smith's first scoreless outing since June 10th against Binghamton. That was also Somerset's most recent shutout win. Sixth shutout win, 6-0 score. Patriots 62-56, 25-24 overall in a three-way tie for second place, 2.5 games behind the Reading Fighting Phils. Looking at the out-of-town scores, the Yankees with a 3-1 lead over the Toronto Blue Jays right now. In that game, two of those runs courtesy of a Spencer Jones second deck home run, followed by a Jose Caballero sacrifice fly. So Cam Schlittler in line for the win. Six innings of one run ball, has his ERA lowered to 2.16. Yankees trying to take the series opener from the Blue Jays as that game heads to the bottom of the eighth inning. On the farm, single A Tampa Tarpons with a 9-3 win over the Daytona Tortugas, which are the Reds affiliate. In that game, three home runs, the eighth of the year from Brando Maella, and also the second for Luke Pettit, Yankees' eighth-round pick this year, the son of Andy Pettit, was batting fourth tonight and came away with his second home run in four professional games. For the Hudson Valley Renegades, playing in a doubleheader today, right now they're locked in a 2-0 lead, bottom of the sixth inning, game two of their doubleheader, which also started at 5:05. They won the first game 5-1, courtesy of Willie Montero's first high A home run, and Pico Khan going four scoreless innings with four strikeouts and two hits in that game. So the Renegades looking to stay hot. With that win, they moved over 500, 58-57, trying to win back-to-back games, and would actually be three straight wins as they make a late run for the playoffs as well, with some of the Yankees' 2025 draftees on that team. Triple A Scranton Wilkes-Barre, 5-3 win over the Charlotte Knights today. Tyler Hardman hit his 24th homer of the season, tying Garrett Martin for the most in the Yankees minor league system. It was his 11th at the AAA level, where J.C. Escara also homered, as did Anthony Volpe. Those three former Patriots, supplying all five runs in the game, behind 5 1/3 innings, five strikeouts from Alex Corniel, who looked really good as well. Former Patriot picking up the win there, and a former Patriot with the save, Danny Watson, third save of the season with one inning of work. Rail Riders win their second game in a row. In the Eastern League, we talked about a lot of this during the game, but Somerset had its game postponed yesterday, making for the doubleheader split today. Somerset end the day 25-24. So does the Binghamton Rumble Ponies, because they end up beating the Altoona Curve 8-5. And also the Portland Sea Dogs lost 5-2 to the Reading Fighting Phils, erasing the back-to-back wins that Portland started the series with. The Sea Dogs are also 25-24. New Hampshire Fisher Cats 4-2 lead win over the Erie Seawolves. Harrisburg Senators 8-7 lead in the top of the eighth inning in Akron. And the Richmond Flying Squirrels one out away from a 4-3 victory in Chesapeake. Game two of the doubleheader took place in an hour and 50 minutes. 6,841, our largest crowd of the week on hand here at Duncan Park in Hartford. Tomorrow night, 6:10 start time, where we will have Rory Fox, the Yankees' number 10 prospect, starting against right-handed starter Connor Stain, a team leader in wins for the Yard Goats. Tomorrow night, we'll go on the air at 5:50 p.m. here on Fox Sports Radio, New Jersey. That'll do it for us on this Friday night. A doubleheader split ends with Patriots winning 6-0. For Dave Raich and Adam Beck, I'm Stephen Cusimano saying so long, and we will see you tomorrow as tonight the Somerset Patriots and Hartford Yard Goats split their doubleheader. Patriots winning game two by a final score of 6-0.
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4: In NBC News Radio, I'm Scott Carr. The Carolinas and Midwest are experiencing severe weather today. NOAA's prediction centers issued a level 2 out of 5 risks of severe thunderstorms across central North Carolina and South Carolina. Meantime, flash flood warnings are extending from Nebraska to Wisconsin. Tornado warnings have been in effect in Dane County, Wisconsin. President Trump's campaigning in South Carolina today for Republican Senator Darlene Graham, who was appointed to the seat after the death of her brother Lindsey Graham. Graham will face off with Congressman Ralph Norman in a Republican Senate primary runoff this Tuesday. The defense has rested its case in the Lindsey Clancy murder trial in Massachusetts. Clancy's admitted to strangling her 3 young children in 2023, but has pled not guilty, claiming she was suffering from postpartum psychosis. The last witness was forensic psychiatrist Dr. Philip Resnick, who testified remotely that Clancy heard a male voice telling her to kill her kids.
6: It's almost like she was a puppet and someone else was pulling the strings. Ms. Clancy had the psychotic, distorted belief that her children would be better off in heaven rather than being motherless.
4: The Supreme Court is allowing President Trump to continue construction on the White House ballroom project for now. Today, the court issued a stay on a lower court's ruling that paused work on the project, and that stay will remain in effect as the High Court continues to weigh Trump's appeal of the lower court's ruling. The federal government's finalizing a plan that would slash Colorado River water supplies for California, Nevada, and Arizona. The plan was signed today by Interior Secretary Doug Burgum. It calls for those 3 lower basin states to reduce their water allocation from the river by 21% in 2027 and 2028. Then the potential cuts could nearly double in following years. Scott Carr, NBC News Radio.
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1: You know, Madden Jr., like, you know what I'm saying, in terms of the way that John Gruden was going about it. He since then went and got the Raiders job, sent some emails, got fired, went to Barstool, got a car washed, you know. And now is calling the Chiefs-Buccaneers preseason game. Don't really feel great about it, based off John Gruden and his story and history and all that. However, it's going to happen. The world continues to spin. The sun will rise tomorrow. He said, I have a concept. You never know. This concept could be a game changer in the broadcast booth. There's been a conventional way. I sat up there for 9 years and did it with Mike Tirico. There's a cadence. First and 10. Da, da, da, da, da. As long as we're on the same page and we love the Tampa Bay Buccaneers, we're going to really try to educate the fans on some of the position battles and just the excitement of opening day on our stadium. I'll tell you this right now, Ephraim. There are a few things that I appreciate and like more than NFL football. One of those things, not necessarily more, but on the level. I love Jeopardy. I watch Jeopardy every single
13: day. I know. As a kid, you grew up watching Jeopardy.
1: I grew up watching Jeopardy. When they were about to put like Dr. Oz or Bilalik, whatever her name is, on Jeopardy as the host, I was about to lose my freaking mind. Because the host of Jeopardy should be a certain type. Aaron Rodgers has no business even being near the stage to host the Jeopardy, okay?
13: Ken Jennings, that work?
1: Yeah, absolutely.
13: Okay.
1: Absolutely. Forged in the
13: happy
1: fire.
13: Happy there?
1: Yes, okay. I'm happy there. My play-by-play guy has one job. Deliver me the information. I want to know. It's first and 10. Da, da, da, da, da. This receiver here, subbed in from Iowa State. He's been in the league for 2 years, was cut by the Jets and picked up off waivers. I want to know that. I don't want to hear the John Gruden show for 3 hours as I'm trying to watch a football game. Mm-hmm. Don't mess with what ain't broke. 91 of the most 100 viewed programs is going to be NFL football this year in the United States. The other 9 will be political programming. 91 and of those 91, 17 of them will be Cowboys games.
13: You just want standard, regular old.
1: If you want to experiment, they call those alt casts.
13: Well, it's preseason, so.
1: Go do that over there where nobody's watching.
13: Where SpongeBob is, go do the SpongeBob alt cast.
1: If you want to do the, let's slime the guys as they walk into the end zone. That's all right. Put it on Nickelodeon.
14: The Gak cast.
1: Put it on the Ocho. Over there. So all the people that want to watch that can find it. Don't mess with what I love.
14: The slime cast.
13: Yeah. Slime
1: cast. I watched the Madden cast for 2 games or so. And you know what? I wanted to know what was happening in the fourth quarter. They flipped a B-roll of whoever is up there. You got Ephraim Salam blocking at San Diego State as he's a guest on the Madden cast. Meanwhile, it's first and 10 with 5 minutes left in the fourth quarter. I'm trying to watch the game. John, I can't imagine what John Gruden could potentially possibly add.
13: Is this Trash Talking Tuesday or Funky Flashback Friday?
1: It's a flashback to when things made sense for me. A flashback to where first and 10 meant first and 10. What if Pat Summerall was doing John Madden's job?
13: Get it off your chest.
1: What do we do? Are you going to have Summerall 25 come out? That's the game we're going to buy? I think not. No.
13: Who's coming up next?
1: The Jason Smith and Mike Harmon show. I'm not doing that. Don't do that. I like their show. I listen to their show. Jason Smith, Mike Harmon, coming up next. We are
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2: NBC News Radio, I'm Scott Carr. President Trump's been headlining a campaign rally in South Carolina, saying everyone loves Republican Senator Darlene Graham, the sister of the late Senator Lindsey Graham.
3: The first step is winning the runoff election this Tuesday. You have to get out August 25th. You have to get out and vote. And we need every South Carolina patriot to go to the polls and vote for Darlene Graham.
2: The rally's going on at the Myrtle Beach Convention Center. The president can continue building the White House ballroom for now. The Supreme Court today issued a stay on a lower court's ruling that had paused work on the project.
4: The stay will remain in place as the High Court continues to weigh Trump's appeal of the lower court's ruling. The lower court's injunction had been set to go into effect on Saturday. Trump has argued the ballroom project is a matter of national security. I'm Wendy Swanson.
2: Torrential rains coming down in the mid-Atlantic states and Carolinas, this after thunderstorms Thursday produced at least two tornadoes and widespread flash flooding along much of the I-95 corridor in the Northeast and mid-Atlantic. The heavy rains expected to shift south, with a majority of East Coast states still facing flood risks this weekend. Testimony will pick up again on Monday in the Lindsey Clancy murder trial in Massachusetts. The prosecution is still calling on rebuttal witnesses after the defense rested its case today. Clancy's admitted to strangling her three young children in 2023, but has pled not guilty, claiming she was suffering from postpartum psychosis. Closing arguments could begin as early as next week. President Trump will play a big role in Sunday's Freedom 250 Indy car event on the streets of D.C. An event was held Thursday at the Cannon House office building to unveil a 75-pound trophy that'll be awarded to the winner. Reports say the president will do an honor lap around the course before the race and will wave the green flag for the start. Scott Carr, NBC News Radio.
5: We are
6: the lead. Ryan Fitzgerald kicked a 61-yard field goal at the end of the first half. And early second quarter at Denver, the Broncos are tied 10-10 with Green Bay. Running back Nick Chubb retired. The Miami Heat will reportedly sign veteran Klay Thompson. In the WNBA, Minnesota is now 31-7 after winning at Washington 94-84. Jannik Sinner, ranked number one in men's tennis, will miss the U.S. Open with his knee injury. Wyndham Clark leads by one stroke in the PGA playoffs in St. Louis. Baseball, Milwaukee won again, 2-1 over Atlanta. Orioles have beaten the Rays 5-3. I'm Steve DeSager.
7: Crank it. 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
2: NBC News Radio, I'm Scott Carr. President Trump can continue building the White House ballroom for now. The Supreme Court Friday issued a stay on a lower court's ruling that paused work on the project. That stay will remain in place as the High Court continues to weigh Trump's appeal of the lower court's ruling. The president campaigned Friday in South Carolina for Republican Senator Darlene Graham, the sister of former Senator Lindsey Graham. Graham will face Congressman Ralph Norman in a Republican Senate primary runoff this Tuesday. The mid-Atlantic states and Carolinas are bracing for torrential rain. Meanwhile, more than 40,000 northwest Indiana residents are still without power 10 days after severe storms hit that region.
3: A series of storms ripped through northwest Indiana August 11th, knocking out power to 370,000 residents, including Heather Manzo of Hobart, who compares the delayed response to that of Hurricane Katrina.
4: Where are the trucks? Where is the help? I don't think that they did enough for us.
3: Utility company NIPSCO says crews are working around the clock to restore electricity. I'm Eva Basinger.
2: A new report shows more than 150 Polymarket accounts may have traded on inside information about the U.S. military. New research Thursday from the nonprofit Anti-Corruption Data Collective looked at large, long-shot bets and found 152 accounts with the online prediction market made $8 million collectively on military and defense predictions, with an average win rate of around 97%. The White House is taking a swipe at Rosie O'Donnell after she criticized President Trump while guest hosting Jimmy Kimmel Live. A White House spokesperson says in a statement the comedian is a nasty woman and a total slob. O'Donnell hosted the show for 3 days and made several nods to Trump in her opening monologues, referring to the president as Orange Voldemort and suggesting Trump should make the country great again by resigning. Scott Carr, NBC News Radio.
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1: NBC News Radio, I'm Scott Carr. President Trump's been headlining a campaign rally in South Carolina, saying everyone loves Republican Senator Darlene Graham, who was appointed to the seat to replace her brother, Lindsey Graham. Trump said the late senator respected his sister even more than he respected Trump. Darlene Graham faces Congressman Ralph Norman in a Republican Senate primary runoff this Tuesday. Higher tariffs on ground beef imports are being paused for 90 days to provide some relief for consumers. President Trump making the announcement on social media, saying the nation will allow up to 300,000 metric tons of ground beef to be imported without the higher rate. The U.S. Navy say they're working now to rename an aircraft carrier that was set to honor a black sailor praised for his heroic actions during the Pearl Harbor attack. Here's Wendy Swanson.
2: That's according to CNN. The Navy announced during President Trump's first term that it would be called the USS Doris Miller. It's unclear what the Navy is looking to change the name of the carrier under construction to, though there reportedly were conversations about renaming it to honor Trump. I'm Wendy Swanson.
1: Torrential rainfall is forecast to hit parts of the Mid-Atlantic and Carolinas tonight. This after thunderstorms Thursday produced at least two tornadoes and widespread flash flooding along much of the I-95 corridor in the Northeast and Mid-Atlantic. Forecasters say the heavy rain will shift south, with the majority of the East Coast facing flood risks this weekend. The U.S. Army Corps of Engineers says two of its employees were among eight people killed in a plane crash in southwest Alaska. U.S. military sources say a Cessna 441 with eight people on board left Anchorage Thursday afternoon and was headed to a remote military radar site when it crashed near the airstrip at Cape Newenham. Alaskan Command says all eight people aboard were killed. Scott Carr, NBC News Radio.
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5: Nothing. Phillies won their seventh in a row, a comeback 10-inning win against St. Louis 7-6. Texas came back for a 10-inning win against the Angels 2-1. Houston shut out the A's. I'm Steve DeSager.
6: Jason Smith.
7: Oh, oh, oh.
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12: Hey, buddy. We're back to your teams being terrible and making you embarrassed.
14: Yeah, we're fine. We're fine. Did they take away the Jets shutout of the Steelers tonight?
12: Yeah, but then something happened after that.
14: Oh, something happened after that. Oh, my. What happened after that?
12: The White Sox.
16: And he swings and drives one to left, way back there. Gone! He didn't waste it. Two-run homer, they're on the board.
17: Well, you said we might have to hit a home run to get back in it, and was that soon enough?
16: You know, the other part of this, and obviously Vargas gets most of the credit, swinging a fly ball, well hit, out in the deep left center. Gone! Gretzky! Two makes it 4-3.
18: Very colorful team. They're managed by Andy Green.
14: Oh, we're going to hear all
16: swinging
14: of them.
16: Swinging a fly ball to right. It is gone.
12: The hat trick.
16: We're tied. Colson with a line rocket to right.
12: Back to back to back.

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3: Sports Radio, the Jason Smith Show with my best friend, Mike Harmon. Yeah! Big hot take out of the NBA we're going to finish up with. But first, yes, a lot of big hits in Major League Baseball tonight. Walk-offs. We had errors. And then we had this home run that got way more attention than it deserved.
4: The 2-2. Alonso drives this deep left field.
3: You wouldn't think they were 15 games out of first place, but the Orioles radio network is very excited.
5: You find your wins where you can. 17-0 preseason week two winner.
3: I get it. And, you know, you're six games under 500, but you're only two games out of the playoffs because the American League is terrible. But I am going to say this, and this is where I get the feeling in the pit of my stomach, like, it's 1 year for Alonso, right? This is sure. the letting Alonso go, it's 1 year. There's still a bunch of years left, and how does his contract age? But boy, I got to tell you, I got this feeling in the pit of my stomach that the Mets not re-signing Alonso is going to hang over this team for years. And I know that it's, okay, well, he's not there anymore. We have to move on. No, I get it, but nobody's going to move on if this guy is still hitting home runs and knocking in 110 runs a year and the Mets are struggling at first base. Like, this is like when the Mets traded Tom Seaver, that hung over the team for a good 5 years. Like, how do you trade the greatest player in team history? Like, it was a really big deal. And I see the Alonso thing could be of that kind of same situation. History repeating itself, because if he keeps hitting, this decision to not bring him back is going to hang over the team for years, absolute years.
5: Six straight year with at least 30 home runs. The thing you love about him, and we'll see how it ages, because much has been made about the man's physique for years, but you look at 160 games played, 154, 162, 162, 129 this year. Durability. And like hitting in that new home yard as well. It gives him 53 extra base hits. He's also stolen five bases this year. How about that? Yeah.
3: He's almost stolen as many bases as Ohtani. I mean, come on,
5: Ohtani,
3: man.
5: Ohtani stole his eighth tonight.
3: Okay. Okay. Yeah. He had 55 2 years ago. Now I don't want to steal anymore. I'm not going to steal bases.
5: Hey, I'm a pitcher now.
3: I did my thing. Stealing was 2 years ago. That was 2 years ago. Well, I don't steal anymore.
5: Remember, we've had these conversations, you and I, in the past with some of these guys. Hey, they set some like mark of what they want to do for a week, a month, or for a season. I think I would like to average X for this period of time. Okay, go out and do it. And I think, you got some of that as well.
3: What do you want to do? I want to steal bases for the rest of your career. No, just this year. Yeah, then we'll do something else.
5: I'll be the 50-50 guy forever.
3: Elsewhere, big story out of the NBA today. Klay Thompson, again, is it really a big story? Klay Thompson will join the Heat after the Mavericks buy him out. The rest of his contract is going to be a 2-year deal worth approximately $13 million. And yes, Klay Thompson to Miami. Okay, you know what? I am never afraid of teams who are going to add a guy who's over 35 and think this is getting us over the top. It doesn't happen, right? Now, In the NBA, it does not. No one wins by saying, let's go get 35-year-olds because they have nothing left in the playoffs. Because the stars that come in, they demand playing time, so they're not going to sit. And by the time you get to the postseason, whether it's the first round, the second round, the third round, they're cooked, right? So I look at a team like Philadelphia adding LeBron. Okay, what's he going to have left in the playoffs? James Harden, again, we saw what he had left in the playoffs against the Knicks. The Knicks cooked him to get to the finals. Kawhi to Toronto, he's over 35. He's had health issues. If that trade goes through, is that going to be it? And now here, Giannis, who's not 35, but a bigger guy over the age of 30 with injury issues, and now here's Klay Thompson coming in. Yeah, I'm not worried about any of these moves in the Eastern Conference. I really am not.
5: I'm always excited to see the quasi-load management that has to go when you... assemble these guys.
3: Yeah. Listen, I got nothing. Like when they keep telling Bruce Banner, hey, turn into the Hulk anytime. I'm trying. Anytime now. You can do it. Okay. Yeah. I mean, look, again, sign all those 35-year-olds you want. And I know when the playoffs come and you play my team and my team is built on guys in their 20s and they have depth. Yeah. Good luck trying to win because it doesn't happen.
5: Yeah. You just have to say, I need the other guy.
3: Yeah, I need the younger guy. That's how it goes. Exit Albata Fresca, exit Swollen Dome for Mike. I'm Jason. Coming up next, it's F&A on FSR Fox. We are Fox.
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16: NBC News Radio, I'm Jim Forbes. President Trump says, quote, everyone loves Republican Senator Darlene Graham. While campaigning for Graham in South Carolina on Friday afternoon, Trump said late Senator Lindsey Graham respected his sister even more than he respected Trump. Graham is facing Congressman Ralph Norman in South Carolina's Republican Senate primary runoff on August 25th. The governor appointed Darlene to serve out the remainder of Lindsey's term, and she's running now for his full term. The Mid-Atlantic and

0: top of the fact, if you're telling me, so you're telling me there's a chance that I can make it to the biggest stage. First of all, we know Major League Baseball will love that, to get Paul Skenes to perform in the postseason. And he wants that because he knows whether it's Pittsburgh or wherever else he might get traded to in the future, there's no guarantee that you're going to be able to make it. And if you don't believe me, ask Mike Trout, who made it to the postseason his third year in the league. Hadn't made it back since.
1: Let me ask you this. Steven Strasburg.
0: Yeah.
1: Really good career.
0: Yeah.
1: But he had Tommy John early on.
0: Like year three or something. Two or three. And we're in year three, by the way, with Paul Skenes.
1: I don't think he ever came back and threw quite as fast. He was never the freak that he started off being.
0: But was still very effective and still one of the best pitchers in baseball.
1: Very good.
0: Yes.
1: I just don't want to see Paul Skenes lose his superpower fastball this early in his career.
0: Well, maybe it's weird. I don't really care if he loses his fastball. If he turns himself into a great pitcher, then fine. God forbid you don't throw 105 and you only throw 98. All right.
1: Guys, today, 98 is a changeup.
0: Yes. But if you can locate it, you know, now granted, you don't have soft tossers, you know, topping out at 75 miles an hour anymore. You don't have, you know, guys like that.
1: Unless Kike Hernandez is on the mound doing cleanup duty late in the game.
0: I don't think Jamie Moyer is out there throwing up BP fastballs anymore like he used to back in the day.
1: It's not, well, it's also harder to paint corners in the ABS era, I would say.
0: Yeah. Well, now, granted, you can only challenge a couple. Now, those couple can be huge and can swing again the momentum of a game.
1: I'm just guessing, though. I haven't looked this up. I'm guessing umpires are better with their accuracy than they ever have been because they have a reason to now.
0: That's interesting. I don't know if that's necessarily the case. One, their accuracy is not as bad as people assume that it was. And there's been a couple of games, C.B. Buckner specifically, and I forget exactly what the contest was and what the two teams were. He had like 9 calls overturned in a game.
1: That's embarrassing.
0: They just kept challenging and he kept getting them wrong.
1: Do they have an optometrist at the game to help them out in between innings or anything?
0: And somebody has to have like a sponsor, right? It was like, this review brought to you by Lens Crafters, you know? It's
1: like, yeah, like they should just set up a kiosk for Lens Crafters right after the game for these guys.
0: If it means that Paul Skenes doesn't throw 1,000 miles an hour anymore, look, this might happen with the Miz too. And, you know, it's exciting.
1: It will happen.
0: And it's fun to watch the guys be flamethrowers. But I don't want to see a guy's career end because so we can sit here and say ooh and ah a couple of times. You know what I mean?
1: It does feel like they're on borrowed time for being able to throw like this as a starter. It's just not going to last.
0: And forgive me, I'm going to sound like an old man. I know we have to break, Mark. But it's just there was something cool back in the day from saying like, oh, all right. Randy Johnson can rear back and throw 104 if he wants to, but he's not going to every single time.
1: Only if he sees a bird.
0: Talk about a way to go. Well, you know what? It's probably fast and painless, right?
1: Yeah. That thing, I mean, it exploded. It looked like Alderaan in Star Wars. It was just cooked there.
0: What are the odds? Like 1 in a trillion or something? I'm sure it's not that wide, but I mean, the odds of that happening, the perfect timing, like, I mean, that's unreal.
1: No, it was.
2: Fatality.
1: It's an all time. It was. Alderaan went like this. That's how that bird went. That's how it sounded when it got hit by that fastball. Was that spring training?
0: I think that was
1: too?
0: A spring training game, yes.
1: Why you got to do that in spring training, Randy? Lay
0: warmed
1: off.
0: Up, you know?
1: Speaking
0: of getting warmed up, Mike's been in the bullpen. And he's going to hit us next with Mike on the mic on our final segment here on FNA on FSR. Don't go anywhere.
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0: Did that work out? Neither one of those guys are in the league. Who is the guy they said, yeah, we'll let him go, though? Zach Wheeler. The Mets. Francisco Alvarez, untouchable. Beatty, untouchable. Vientos, untouchable. A couple years back, PCA? Yeah, well, we'll deal him. It's like, you can't make this up. 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
28: Yeah.
0: It's just always this way. 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
0: Let's go, Mark.
3: Hey, is this on? Quiet, please. Shut up. It's Mike on Mike.
24: Yes.
23: Mike's back.
0: Let's go, Mike.
24: Yeah.
23: After he left us.
0: I know.
23: How dare you?
27: He left us.
0: Terrible.
24: I'm back, and I'm happy to be back, though, guys.
0: Glad to have you back, Mike.
23: Dodgers won.
24: Appreciate it. Adam taking a few shots at the Raiders today.
0: A few?
28: Me? Honestly, I may have filled my quota for the rest of the year.
0: No, but you're not going to stop.
28: No. I mean, I can fudge the rules. I can make them up as I go along.
24: All right. So I want to revisit this conversation at the beginning of the show about Fernando Mendoza, whether he should start week one.
0: Mm-hmm.
24: So I just want to give you guys the floor on this. In regards to a rookie quarterback, okay, obviously certain circumstances are different for each team, each organization. We've seen different scenarios with teams. Jordan Love sitting behind Aaron Rodgers for 3 years. Mahomes sitting behind Alex Smith for a full season. And then you have guys like Caleb Williams starting week one right away. Or Jared Goff didn't start till week 11, I believe, his rookie season. In your guys' opinions, what do you think is the best route for a rookie quarterback to have success in the NFL? Is it getting thrown into the fire right away? Is it sitting behind for a year, multiple years, or maybe halfway through the season? What are your guys' opinions on that?
23: Just can't be under center for the Jets.
0: Well, that was a start. It really depends. You mentioned the individual situation that you're in, because some guys, I think of like Matt Ryan. He started from week one, but he was throwing to Mike Jenkins and Roddy White, and he had Michael Turner as a running back. Like, what is the support system around the quarterback that he has around him to be thrown into the fire from day one?
23: Did he and Joe Flacco both make the playoffs their rookie years?
0: That sounds about right. And if Joe Flacco's a part, now Joe Flacco was taken later in the first round, but yeah, the Baltimore infrastructure was already there. The only thing the Ravens were missing for 15 years with that great defense was a quarterback. You know, so it really just depends. I don't know if there's a hard and fast rule there, Mike, when it comes to that. I think my general preference is that I don't throw a rookie in there unless he just blows my doors off in training camp and it becomes undeniable. So I would probably much rather start a veteran and have the rookie just kind of sit, even if it's for a few games leading into the season, rather than throwing him into the fire.
23: I think in today's NFL, because all the rules are so slanted for the offense to have success, especially in the passing game, you know, I'm more apt to believe in a rookie quarterback than I would be 25 years ago of having success early on.
29: Passes it to the man.
23: I remember when Cam Newton came out and I was not high on him. I wanted Andrew Luck and he stayed at Stanford for another season. And I think in his first game, it might have been against the Packers, he threw for 300 yards and made it look easy.
0: And he ran for like 100 or something like that, too.
23: You remember the showdown between Jameis Winston and Marcus Mariota in their first games as rookies against one another? They both threw for 300 yards, I think.
0: Right.
23: So you do have an opportunity to succeed if the team isn't completely in a rebuild mode. I almost said something much worse. But if they aren't just in complete teardown mode, then I think you do have a better shot than you ever have in the history of the NFL to make it as a rookie in today's league.
0: Like, one thing, rewinding the tape all the way back to the expansion Houston Texans, I thought one of the biggest mistakes, and I said this at the time, and I was in high school, they never should have started David Carr as a rookie on that team.
30: Good mother****** coach!
0: It's that this is just not a recipe for success. Like, you know,
28: especially because Tony Bozzelli wasn't healthy, and that was the guy they took in the expansion draft to be his protection on the left tackle.
0: And he never played a single snap for the Houston Texans.
28: His shoulder was cooked.
0: Yeah, so it makes it circumstantial at that point. But if you know you're doing a full down, tear down, rebuild, if there is a veteran out there who's willing to take the money to play and basically just be beaten and battered to be a starting quarterback for a couple of years, I'd rather throw him out there than throw my rookie, because you have too much invested. And I would hate for him to get back there and get sacked at 500 million times, have his confidence shook, and now all of a sudden, you know, his career is basically over, like it was for David Carr after his rookie season. He was never the same.
28: The Bengals are lucky Joe Burrow has recovered from a very serious level of injury his rookie season.
0: A couple of them, yeah. You know?
28: Didn't he tear three ligaments in his knee?
0: He played the first 10 games and got severely injured, yes.
28: And he was under duress from the beginning. It was only a matter of time.
0: Yeah.
28: What do you think, Mike?
24: Yeah, no, I agree with that. So with Fernando's case specifically, unlike Drake May and Caleb Williams, where they didn't have the coach established right away and there were bad situations, does it make you feel a little bit different that Kubiak is there right away and this is the pairing that's going to be there for the next 10 years?
0: They came in together. It's a package deal to a certain degree. They get to grow together. So I thought this was the best way to handle it. So I'm 100% on board with that, but I would still start Kirk Cousins week one.
28: When are their games against Denver this season? Because if they're earlier in the season... then I'm planning things out to have him starting later in the year when they're not facing Denver defense.
0: Who has the best pass rush? That's just to put Kirk Cousins in those games. Just so Mendoza be able to
28: suffer.
0: Keep his head on.
28: You can be the crash test dummy.
0: Good stuff, Mike. Thank you. Thanks to Mark. Thanks to you for listening. Project NIL next on Fox Sports Radio. We are Fox Sports.
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29: Three preseason games in the NFL on Friday night. The Jets pitched a shutout at Pittsburgh 17-0. Geno Smith played the opening series and was 7-for-7 passing, 65 yards and a touchdown. Carolina won easily at Jacksonville 34-17. Ryan Fitzgerald booted a 61-yard field goal at the end of the first half. Green Bay won at Denver 33-13. Jordan Love, a touchdown pass on his only drive. Running back Nick Chubb retired. The Miami Heat will reportedly sign veteran Klay Thompson. The Nuggets are signing DeMar DeRozan. In the WNBA late game, Toronto ended a 12-game losing streak, edging Portland in Vancouver 82-79. To baseball, the Phillies won their 7th straight. Royals won their 6th in a row. Yankees won their 5th straight. Baltimore beat Tampa Bay 5-3. 10-inning wins for the Dodgers, Seattle, and Texas. I'm Steve DeSager.
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3: 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Here's Anthony Gargano and William Penn Charter School Director of Athletics, Daniel DeBernardinis.
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0: This is Project NIL. Danny D, the AD. I'm Anthony G. That's right. We take care of all things college and preps and then the whole NIL world, which is wild. And continue in case you missed it. There was a stay yesterday in the 10th Circuit of federal court, and then it got overturned by a local court, local judge in Missouri, and the group of 11 that have filed in, for their fifth year now. It's got to be a state-by-state base. It's crazy. 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Right now, right after the show, today's podcast gets posted. 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Follow the feed, and you'll find today's full show posted right after we get off the air. All right, let's get to it. This is our top four high school players. We did our top six. This is now number four. Big boy, St. Thomas Aquinas, a football factory in Florida. 6'6", 300-pound tackle. Mark Matthews going to Texas A&M.
1: Yeah, I got to see him last year down in Florida when I went to that showcase where all the big schools played at. Games were televised on ESPN. And
0: Dia Bell
1: down there. But I got to
0: see him. Right?
1: Yeah, I got to see Mark Matthews in person. And, man, he is a big boy, Ant. And, just dominated. Long arms, great prospect. Big time. Moving to the top three. Now, wherever you look, any recruiting service, these guys are different order, but they're in the top four. If you look at ESPN, you look at Rivals, you look at 24/7 Sports, our top three is spread out over the top five in every category. Other guys could be debated on different, you know, we had guys that were 25th or 8th or whatever all over, but this top three is the top of the class. And, let's get into it.
0: All right. Coming in at number three, defensive tackle, 6'3", 300. From Cedar Hill, Texas, going to the Texas Tech Red Raiders for that front. Man, the front is good. Jalen Brewster.
1: Yeah, everything I've heard about him, I've never seen him in person, but everything I've heard about him is he's a big boy, but he can move, man. He don't let his size fool you. He can really move and just causes havoc on the offensive line. So he's a real deal. Jalen Brewster.
0: From Blessed Trinity Catholic in Georgia. How did Georgia let this kid get away? Coming off the edge of truck. DJ Jacobs, 6'5", 240, going to the Buckeyes.
1: Yeah, man. I don't know how the Bulldogs let him loose, but he's going to Buckeye Nation, man. And Ohio State just doing what they do, having another elite recruiting class, you know, for the whatever year in a row they have the top five recruiting class. It's just unbelievable. He's a menace, and he's just going to be at the passer all day, at the quarterback, and you're going to have to chip him. You're going to have to do stuff because he comes, and he comes fast.
0: And then coming in at number one, I figured you'd, because all these three kids are on everybody's list, but I knew you would have Maxwell Hiller at one, big old lineman, 6'5", 300, from Coatesville, Pennsylvania.
1: That's right, baby.
0: Going to Florida.
1: Yeah, so he's the real deal. I've seen him in person many times. I know the family. When me and Ann are going to get our podcast going, this family might be one of our first athlete guests. His younger brother is a junior in high school and is now the number one player in the country in basketball, shooting guard. And now Maxwell is, depending on the list, one, two, or three, number one player in the class of 27, offensive lineman, going to Florida. Tough as nails, fights, battles. He's got the athleticism for his size. And, I think that family, the Hillers, they got two future pros on their hands, man. It's pretty crazy to see.
0: It's wild, isn't it?
1: Different sports to have two sons a year apart, the top two in the class in different sports.
0: Can you get more different than an old lineman?
1: And a shooting guard.
0: And a shooting guard. That's crazy. It's wild. Completely wild.
1: Great job by their parents raising them. They had them everywhere. They'd be in Philly a lot. That's where I got to see them. They were in my neighborhood a lot for basketball. They traveled for to work with the best. They were on Mark Jackson's AAU team when he was in fifth and sixth grade, so I got to see him play a lot. And unbelievable family. And, yeah, big time, man. So that concludes the list, Ant.
0: That's a great top 10 list, man. And we will we'll tweet that out later today. And for everybody to check it out. But it's underway, buddy. It's when's your first game? You got 2 weeks?
1: Yeah, we don't start till Labor Day. We're a week behind. But most high school football, I think, around the country will be going by next weekend.
0: But, yeah, all right, there it is. All right, that's going to do it for us. Stay tuned. Fellas are coming up next. Fox Sports Radio. We are.
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14: The Dodgers took the late ball game Friday night in 10 innings, 5-4 over Pittsburgh, but Dodger center fielder Andy Páez left with a broken hand. He was hit by a pitch. He'll be out at least a month. Seattle in 10 innings edged the Cubs 6-5. The Cubbies' Alex Bregman did have two homers, including one to tie the game in the ninth. Texas still just a game back of Houston in the AL West. Texas in 10 innings got two runs to beat the Angels 2-1. Houston shut out the A's 4-0. The Athletics have lost five in a row. In 10 innings at Philadelphia, Phils won their seventh straight, 7-6 over St. Louis. Alec Bohm, the game-winning two-run triple. Yankees won their fifth straight. Baltimore lost. Milwaukee beat Atlanta 2-1. In the NFL preseason, among the three games, the Jets were 17-0 winners at Pittsburgh. Geno Smith, an early TD pass. Running back Nick Chubb retired. I'm Steve DeSager.
13: 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Anthony Gargano with the fellas.
0: Happy Sports Saturday.
13: The fellas are on and popping now. Now, live from the Fox Sports Radio studios, it's the fellas with Anthony Gargano and Jeff Schwartz.
0: Well, good morning. A happy Fox Sports Saturday. We're the fellas, Jeff Schwartz, Anthony Gargano, as we are just 1 week away from week zero. Next week, real football games. Of course, we're in the middle of preseason week two. We'll go over all the stuff that has happened and that will happen. But first, a good morning, my brother.
15: Good morning. It's a wonderful Saturday. You are right. Next Saturday, we do this show. We will be talking about the beginning of the college football season, which is so funny, this week zero thing. There's like some good games, right? We have the game in Ireland. We got USC playing. We have a top 15 team playing. I think they're around top 15. There's games all through the day. It's back. We had preseason last night. I'm about to pop some film on.

0: 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Comment away. 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All right, buddy. Let's keep it going. And last night we had football. Ooh, man, Steelers. Wow. Oof, Will Howard's horrendous.
1: And my still boy putting, still my putting Jarrell in the Hall of Fame after the game, or are we
0: took. Here it is. You know, your sarcasm is annoying. I love you to death, buddy, but you know, stop.
1: I am steadfast in what I believe in the preseason. I mean, I think we always should take a deep breath when it comes to good play. I think we should if we're overreacting to me, it's overreacting to bad play, not good play. And because then what happens is, of course, right, the next week, like, the guy doesn't play as well because he's a rookie. Do you think that Drew Aller heard the same stuff all week? He probably heard all week. Oh, Drew Aller. Oh my God. He didn't hear the same thing we hear. Like, it always makes sense to just take a deep breath when it comes to rookies and young players. And like, they played well. That's the first week they played, and see what happens the next week. And we always go overboard, and it always bites everyone. Like Ty Simpson, if he plays poorly this week, I'm going to mock everyone on the internet again for him doing that. Like, you know, there are people that were like, see, I told you he's better than Mendoza. And you're like, he played two quarters of a preseason game. What are we doing here? It just take a deep breath after a guy plays well. That's all I ask.
0: Yeah, I don't think when we were talking about Aller that I was that I had him in the Pro Bowl. You know what I mean?
1: Like, talking about other people.
0: Yeah, I think the thing with Aller is interesting because I think people see, especially people that are Penn State people, you saw a kid with big, you know, perfect size, big arm, and you went, how's this kid not good, right? Like, and, you know, he was never developed. So I think that's what people are reacting to. But, man, they are.
1: He won nice throw yesterday, though.
0: Yeah, they are pretty. I mean, Will Howard is. He just can't play, man.
1: No.
0: He can't play.
1: No.
0: And then the Jets, what'd you think?
1: I did not watch much of that game. And they didn't even score their, you know, 10 points in the fourth quarter. So what does it matter? I'm not high on the Jets. I just think, you know, so I was thinking about this yesterday, too. A lot of people use preseason, right, as confirmation bias for all their positive thoughts about teams, right, or players. I'm the opposite. I use it as confirmation bias for all the things I think are going to go bad this year. Like, I'm like, I don't like the Jets, and they haven't looked great in the preseason. I must be right, right? Like, Eagles offense, you know, we've talked about Eagles offense a lot. I question how fast they're going to be good. And then you watch game one and you hear about how it went in joint practice. You're like, yep, I was right again. I'm way more on that side of the preseason than I am using the preseason to confirm the good things I thought about teams or players.
0: Does that make sense? It does. It does. I'll be honest with you, though. I just throw everything out in the preseason. Like, I just take everything with a grain of salt.
1: I think some of it. So, Eagles offense. I'll use them for example, right? Like, it's a brand new offense for these guys. No one in this offense has ever played. Ever is a strong word, but like Jalen Hurts is not playing this, right? The Eagles offensive linemen have not played this before, right? Devontae Smith has not played this offense. Barkley has not played this offense. Like, it's just brand new, and you add the fact it's a first time play caller. If you told me that, you know, that a guy who, you know, I'm trying to have an offensive coordinator that, you know, is, you know, multiple years and he's not even a head coach yet, but he, you know, he comes to Philly, he's a, you know, play caller, has been doing it for a long time, I'd feel much differently. You have all these things wrapped into one. And so I want to see, like, operationally, right, how it looks and just sort of what it sounds like or what it feels like. It just feels like it's a little clunky still. And that's, I'm not like, Jalen Hurts threw an interception in practice. Like, who, one of them was tipped. Like, who cares? It's me, like, operationally, it sounds like it's still a little bit lagging in the moment, at the moment. That's what worries me about what I, not, it's not like play all the time. It's like operational structure, things like that.
0: Yeah, I guess it's all about what your expectations are, because my expectations for them is that it's going to be a slog, and you got to go through these days, and you got to look disjointed, because that's the only way it's going to work, is to go through these stages.
1: Oh, I agree. You have to do that.
0: So, I mean, I don't know. I like, people are freaking out around here. Oh my God. And, Hurts and this and that. Like, what do you expect? Like, it's not going to be, we'll talk about it because we got lots to get to. Football is here, baby. Fellas, back in a minute. Fox. We are Fox
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14: 17-0. Geno Smith played the opening series and was 7-for-7 passing, 65 yards and a touchdown. Carolina won easily at Jacksonville, 34-17. Ryan Fitzgerald booted a 61-yard field goal at the end of the first half. Green Bay won at Denver, 33-13. Jordan Love, a touchdown pass on his only drive. Running back Nick Chubb retired. The Miami Heat will reportedly sign veteran Klay Thompson. The Nuggets are signing DeMar DeRozan. In the WNBA late game, Toronto ended a 12-game losing streak, edging Portland in Vancouver 82-79. To baseball, the Phillies won their seventh straight. Royals won their sixth in a row. Yankees won their fifth straight. Baltimore beat Tampa Bay 5-3. 10-inning wins for the Dodgers, Seattle, and Texas. I'm Steve DeSager.
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0: Heavy Sports Saturday.
12: The fellas are on and popping now. Now, live from the Fox Sports Radio studios, it's the fellas with Anthony Gargano and Jeff Schwartz.
0: Good morning, good morning. Well, a happy, happy Fox Football Saturday. It's funny, all the preseason games. Jeff Schwartz, Anthony Gargano from the Fox Sports Radio studios in Los Angeles. And it's funny, the preseason games, Jeff, like we, you know, it's that period of time where you have the Little League World Series, right? And, you know, well, not a lot else. You get baseball where it's at. I got one baseball thought real quick just to get off my chest. The Dodgers suffered a huge loss last night. Okay. So Pache broke his hand, got hit by a pitch. He's going to be out for a month. Now, that takes you to the end of September. And, you know, that you got to make sure that it heals correctly. He's able to grip the bat. You're not going to be able to look at pitches. Like, you know, even if you get him back for the playoffs, he'll just come back. He'll not have played. That's a tough loss. The other thing is, and this is baseball. This is why, like people, they hate me talking about baseball in Philadelphia. Because, like, the Phillies have won seven in a row. So everybody's all back now, right? Like, oh, they're back. It's a sport where you can't get too up, can't get too down, right? Like, so I go, it's baseball. It's baseball, right? Like, you can't look at October and project. It's the most difficult sport to project of the four.

0: You know, Miguel Rojas, you know, touchdown, a home run, right? He hit in a month, and they needed that to win the World Series. They needed Páez to have an incredible play in the outfield. My favorite part about that, the catch, if you recall, Páez came over from center field and caught the ball over Kiki Hernandez, right? I think it was in left field. And if you watch that play back, Hernandez was getting prepared to do a Willie Mays catch, like an over-the-shoulder catch. And that would have been the wildest decision of all. He just turned around and caught the ball. But he was ready for like an over-the-shoulder Willie Mays catch, unserious catch in that situation.
1: I know.
0: And Páez came in and saved the day. I'm not sure that he makes that catch. So
1: I know.
0: Over the shoulder. But those things happen, right? You need those things to win championships. And it happened for the Dodgers last year.
1: Yep. All right, let's switch to football for a second, because before we get into the slate today, because we'll do that coming up. But before we do that, I got to ask you. The joint practice thing, is this going to be like over soon? Like, because the players seem to hate it. Saquon hates it.
0: They're not.
1: Happen all the time.
0: Okay, so I'll give you a few reasons why I think the players are kind of over it. There is a rhythm to practice, right? You've been in practice, you know this long enough, your son plays now. There's a rhythm to practice, right? And good teams understand how to practice with each other, right?
1: Yep.
0: And they understand how to get things done in the time you have on the field. And in a given day, too, there's typically things you work on, right? So, you know, you work on certain things and you know, like I go out to practice, this is what I'm working on today. This is what we're working on as a team or as an offensive line, whatever it is, right? There's a rhythm to practice, right? When you get into a joint practice, that rhythm A is broken up, right? And B, it's not a game, right? But then it's also not a practice. So you have different energies from different players in a joint practice. And it makes for an awkward mix, right? And then you have the players who just want to fight. They just want to fight, dude. It's like, I'm just trying to get my work in, man. I'm not here to fight you. I'm not here to make this extra, to do this extra stuff. And so then players start doing basically playing emotionally, right? So either to start a fight, they don't want to fight, whatever it is. Like it becomes an unnatural practice environment. And that's why players don't like it. And the fighting, there's a time, I've started a fight in high school, college. I'm fine with the idea of fighting, okay? We've all been in fights. But I think there was 11 in the Saints and Cowboys, with Saints Cowboys, like 11 on a given day. Like,
1: yes.
0: What are we doing? Yeah. Why? What? They're just in unnatural practice flow. And I think that players are just sort of over it now. They're like, it was fun when we did it a couple times. And most have said what Saquon Barkley said, and Ellicott said, like, one is fine.
1: Yeah.
0: One's fine. And here's another thing, too. So the reason there's two of them, this is why there's two, I think, is because the days you practice like the Eagles practice, right?
1: Yeah.
0: The other day you practice like the Patriots practice. So you've been practicing this way for a year now, and then all of a sudden you go to a practice, and it's, you're an Eagles player, it's Mike Vrabel's practice schedule.
1: Right.
0: And you're like, oh, okay, well, we're not supposed to be out right now, or we're not.
1: Yeah.
0: Because some teams, for special teams, I'll give you an example, special teams, okay? Some coaches require you to be out there for special teams, and some do not, as offensive linemen. So like Andy Reid, you're out for special teams, okay? Other coaches don't. And so you're like, wait, am I out for this period? Am I not out for this period? I know that sounds so silly that like things like that would bother us, but they do, right? We are creatures of habit. We know we're supposed to be at a certain time, and things like that. Just, I know it feels odd. You get what I'm saying. I get it. Like, I know you get it, Ant, but like those type of things, players just don't want to be part of. Like, we just want to be our practice with our team and do our schedule and do our practice and get our work done, prepare for the season. And joint practice just really mess with that.
1: So let's go to the fight thing. So give me the impetus, like, because years ago, like when you're going for two-a-days, you'd start fights to get out of stuff. You want to get out of it. You want the stuff to end.
0: I don't know if that's the reason why you fight. I think that you just, after 8 days of hitting each other twice a day, you're just fed up with each other. Like, that's how I always felt the fights started.
1: Okay. But so now with these joint practices, what's the impetus? Is it to make a name?
0: I think it's guys don't know how to practice.
1: Yeah.
0: To me, it's bad practice habits. Like, it's just guys that are, dude, we had a Saints player like suplex another Cowboys starting safety.
1: Yeah, dude, that's crazy.
0: I think it's a lot of young guys for the most part that can't control their emotions. Yeah. You know, again, part of fights is the day in and day out. Like, we are talking to each other for days on end, and you're tired of your yapping, right? How does that happen in joint practice? You haven't talked to any of those players yet.
1: That's why I asked you the question, how is this? So the minute somebody talks junk to you, you're going to freak out and start throwing and hooking?
0: It's bad. Dude, it's such bad practice habit. Have I told you the time I started a fight in NFL training camp?
1: Yeah, that's a good one. Okay. You wanted to impress the coach, you know, line coach?
0: Yeah, and the coach called me many different words afterwards. I started a fight because I was not playing well, and the coach, our offensive line coach, loved fights. I was like, you know, I'm just going to start a fight today. Why not? And he loved it till he didn't. Whatever. It doesn't matter. But, like, there's many reasons. But it was also, like, day seven of training camp or whatever. It was time for a fight. And the thing about it, too, is, like, a lot of times when you fight your own teammates, right, it just sort of ends right there. But if it's like a joint practice, it continues, right? Like, one fight turns into two, turns into three, turns into four. One fight, typically, in day nine of training camp, that's it. Like, it's over. It happens. You move on. It doesn't feel quite that way in the joint practice. Like, it lingers all practice. And Andy Reid doesn't do them anymore. Dan Campbell did not do them this year. Sean Payton. Now, Sean Payton claimed he didn't do it because they played too long this, you know, in the playoffs last year. He didn't want to do it. But I think it has to do with this. And a lot of coaches will tell you, don't fight, right? Of course. I think some really like it. I think the defensive guys love it. Defensive coaches love fights.
1: Yeah.
0: Offensive coaches do not like fights because it wastes practice time.
1: Yes.
0: And guys are tired afterwards. And the internet, whenever I tweet about this topic, the internet thinks like I'm soft because I don't like fights. Fights do not make you tough, man.
1: Yeah.
0: How does that make you tough? Because you want to punch another dude in a, let's do a one-on-one rep. Like, let's see who's tough. Like, let's,
1: right.
0: Me and you,
1: right.
0: We have 17 plays in practice. Let's see who's the toughest. You're not tough because you punch me after a play.
1: Right.
0: Like, you're emotionally immature. It's what you are. It's only people like, you're soft. I like the fights. Well, you sound like a loser, dude.
1: Yeah.
0: I play years in the NFL. Correct. I'm not soft.
1: Yeah, well, you know. Go do an Oklahoma drill.
0: But yeah, and that's the thing about too, when you fight as a team, like, you know, you got some plays, you've had plays to go at it for a long time now. And of course, not all fights are created equal, right? There are fights that we've seen over the years that are sucker punches and what like that. Those are not acceptable, of course. But the fighting of these joint practices is excessive, man. And I do wonder if we're going to see less and less of these. You know, the idea was that these replace preseason games, right? And I don't know if that really ends up happening quite the way they thought it would.
1: No. So, question. So, you know, obviously we're arcing to the two preseason games. And, like, I get in college, you don't play a preseason game, but you have a spring, you have a much heavier workload. The numbers are much greater.
0: Yeah.
1: So it's easy to prepare for a season without a preseason game.
0: Yeah.
1: But
0: colleges also do multiple full live contact scrimmages in training camp, which NFL teams do not do.
1: Yeah, never do. Do you think, like, at some point, the entire preseason goes away? Like, preseason games?
0: I mean, so we have 18 regular season games, and I think preseason will always have some place. The owners will want to keep it because they can make money off of it, right?
1: Right.
0: And I look, this sounds so. Preseason is also important for the stadium operators, you know.
1: No, for that's like, true. I for, agree
0: for like
1: with you.
0: Yeah. For like game officials.
1: Yeah. For everybody like, needs it. Everybody
0: like,
1: needs it.
0: You know, like how do we have our procedures for the cart when players are injured? How like I think it like it's a dress rehearsal for everyone in the stadium too. I think everyone needs to have a home preseason game to get used to. You know, like if you're a player, just operationally, I'd like to drive to my home stadium before a game one time before the season starts.
1: Yeah.
0: To see what that feels like, to know what time I got to leave. You know, if you don't do that, the first game is going to be like, especially if you're a new team, you're like, oh, I park here. I got to be there 2 hours beforehand, but like, what's traffic going to be like? And where do I park? And where does my family go? And where do we pick up tickets? We not as players, but like, where do the families go? Like, all these things get dealt with in the preseason, right? You figure those things out in the preseason. Where's my locker room at? And, you know, you do stadium walkthroughs and you do practice. Like, I get all the, but it's not the same as game day. So, like, operationally, I think it's good to have a couple of those games just from that perspective as a player, but just in the stadium, right? Like, the vendors and the security people and the ticket people. Like, just having a preseason game probably helps all those. And, again, they don't do this in college, so maybe I'm, you know, college does it, but it feels like a good way to just have one home preseason game for everybody, at least one.
1: Yeah, I would agree. I was just curious because somebody told me that they thought it would all go away. And I was I think if players had their way,
0: they would show up for training camp in July. And that's when they would come back to work. And that, like, they would just, the season would end in January. They'd all come back in July.
1: Gotcha. Yeah,
0: I think players really want that, which is silly to me.
1: Yeah.
0: The spring is so much fun.
1: Yeah. Yeah.
0: We build relationships and bonds in the spring, man.
1: I think you need to be in the building.
0: Yeah, you do.
1: Like, you just need it. You need to be in the building because here's what it does, too. And you can speak to this, obviously, better than anybody. It gives you structure. Like, the building gives you structure, and you may not be there every day in the spring, but being there during that period of time is a reminder of structure. Because
0: it's also where
1: a lot of dudes camaraderie at that age, yeah, without a doubt, I'm talking about a lot of dudes that age. You know, you got to have your head screwed on right, and you need that building as a place of equilibrium.
0: Dude, you're preaching the choir, buddy. I never understood the players wanting to get rid of the spring. The spring is the less stress,
1: yeah,
0: team bonding time.
1: All right, we're going to take a quick TO, come back, take a look at today's preseason schedule and what to look for. What are we going to be looking at today? What we're going to look for? We'll take care of that. We got a big college football hour coming up next hour. I kind of want to look at, because next week is week zero, I kind of look at like dividing the all the teams into tiers and who we expect for what. Who are the true contenders and who are the fugazis? We are the fellas. Aunt Jeff hanging. 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
16: NBC News Radio, I'm Lisa Taylor. The U.S. Postal Service has issued a rule to restrict mail-in voting despite a court order blocking the move. Earlier this month, a federal judge blocked the Postal Service from enforcing a Trump executive order that would restrict voting by mail. On Friday, the Postal Service published a 95-page rule saying it would deliver mail-in ballots and that it issued the rule so it could take effect immediately once the court injunction is lifted. President Trump is defending his decision to pause tariffs on beef imports. Monica Nelson reports.
17: President Trump saying the nation will allow up to 300,000 metric tons of ground beef to be imported without the higher rate.
18: Trump told reporters on Air Force One Friday that we want to get the beef prices down. The move was criticized by the CEO of the National Cattlemen's Beef Association, who accused the administration of flooding the market with government-subsidized below-market beef. Two members of the U.S. Army Corps of Engineers were among eight people who were killed in a plane crash in western Alaska. Courtney Cuby reports.
19: The Army Corps of Engineers chartered the Cessna 441 to fly from Anchorage to a remote station about 450 miles away called Camp Newenum Long Range Radar Site. It's part of a network of radar sites that track aircraft in Alaska's airspace. The NTSB says pilots could not see the runway and had to rely on their instruments to land. They believe the plane crashed on its second attempt.
18: The Anchorage Daily News says the plane was attempting to land in foggy conditions at Cape Newenham and came down in steep terrain just west of the runway, killing everyone on board. Hospital patients in the U.S. may soon be getting their blood drawn by robots. The FDA on Friday authorized a first-of-its-kind robotic device designed to draw blood from patients without manual human intervention. Called Aleta, the machine uses infrared light and Doppler ultrasound to locate veins. Health officials say the robot achieves success rates matching humans and could help combat critical laboratory staffing shortages. 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
5: The statistics are staggering. Nearly 3.5 million people over the age of 18 are stalked each year in the United States. And the problem is continuing to grow. InfoTrack's Roy Mackey is here to learn more. Roy?
6: Thanks, Chris. Our guest is Michelle Garcia. She's director of the Stalking Resource Center at the National Center for Victims of Crime. So stalking, is it a growing problem or is it just getting more attention today?
7: I think it's getting more attention today. And some of that is based on us having better research around stalking so that we really, truly understand the prevalence of it in the U.S. today. If we look at it as a behavior, it's probably as old as time itself, but as an act that we consider a problematic behavior, a criminal behavior, something we've really only looked at in the past two decades, and so our awareness of it is definitely growing.
6: Stalking is kind of unique because it's not a single, easily defined crime like other crimes would be.
7: Definitely. It is a very unique and often challenging crime to address, particularly for our criminal justice system, because as you said, you have to look at it as this course of conduct or this pattern of behavior. It's not a one-time incident. It's not a single incident crime. And even more challenging is that often when we look at the behaviors, many of those behaviors in and of themselves are not going to be criminal behaviors. So some of the most common stalking behaviors are often things like the offender is making phone calls, leaving messages, sending emails, sending text messages, showing up in public places, sending letters, sending gifts. And most of these behaviors by themselves are not criminal behaviors. It's typically not a crime to make a phone call or send an email or send a text message. And so really it requires us as responders and professionals and for our criminal justice community to look at that full pattern of behavior, that course of conduct, and also in the context of how that victim is experiencing it, to really identify it as stalking.
6: And it almost seems like it would be in the eye of the beholder on where that line is, on what crosses from being persistent, I guess, to being a stalker.
7: Absolutely. Context is critical in stalking cases because when we look at some of these behaviors, in one context, they may not be problematic, whereas in another context, they may be. So for instance, if say I'm in a relationship and my partner and I, by mutual agreement, text each other 100 times over the course of a day just to communicate, that in itself is not problematic. But if you have someone who maybe isn't in a relationship with someone or has ended a relationship with someone and no longer wants to communicate with that person, and that person is now texting them 100 times a day, then it is problematic. So the behavior may be exactly the same, but the context is what changes how we perceive it. And I think the other challenge is sometimes we will see a behavior or hear about something that to us may seem benign or non-threatening, but to that victim, it may be absolutely terrifying. So one example is that we often hear a story from a victim that could be something like they got home and they found a flower on their doorstep.
22: or a dozen roses on their car. And to many people, that doesn't seem at all like a threatening behavior. In fact, for many people, that may be a welcome behavior. But if that's a stalking victim who'd previously been told by their stalker that the day you're going to die is the day you find a dozen roses on your car, that behavior is absolutely terror-inducing. And so really, I can't stress this enough, context is critical in stalking cases.
6: You mentioned texting a couple of times. Technology certainly has changed the way stalkers can track their victims. There's things like Facebook and GPS technology. It's changed a lot, hasn't it?
22: It definitely has. Technology has made it much more challenging. But one thing that, you know, I do want to highlight is that I don't think technology has created a whole new breed of stalkers necessarily, but that it facilitates behaviors that they have always engaged in. So you mentioned GPS. Prior to some of the technologies like GPS, if a stalker wanted to know every place a victim went or track their movements, they might physically have to do that. They might have to sit outside of a victim's house or workplace or get in their own car and follow them. All things which could open them up to detection, well, now they can put a GPS tracker on that victim's car and from the privacy of their own home, see every place that victim goes. It definitely facilitates the behaviors that they've engaged in and has made it easier for them to monitor, surveil, gather information about victims.
6: We're talking with Michelle Garcia, director of the Stalking Resource Center at the National Center for Victims of Crime, and we're discussing the growing crime of stalking. Michelle, it seems like we see cases in the news where a woman has used every legal means to stop the stalker, and yet something horrific happens. How would you change our nation's laws to better deal with the problem?
22: To enhance our responses to stalking, it requires several things. I think our laws are a really large piece of that. The good news is that every state in the U.S., including the territories in the District of Columbia, have stalking laws. There's also federal stalking law. One of the challenges with our statutes, though, is to really keep up with our increasing understanding of stalking. So the first stalking law was passed in 1990 in California. Within a decade, every state had a stalking statute. The challenge we've seen for many of them, particularly in the past decade and related to what we were just talking about with technology, is that they're keeping pace with technology as it advances and as offenders are using or misusing these technologies. So one, our laws need to keep up. Two, I think they need to recognize the seriousness of stalking and the risks that victims face, and that this is a behavior that often does escalate into something much more serious, like physical harm or attempted murder or actual murder. And in many states, actually in most states right now, a first offense for stalking without any sort of aggravating factors is a misdemeanor. So there's very little consequences or accountability for offenders, even when victims do report, when there is an investigation, when there is a prosecution, and when there is a conviction, which are many, many hurdles to get through even to get to that point. But I think one of the other things that we really need, in addition to laws that address the realities of stalking, are also responders and practitioners on a local level who understand stalking, who recognize it, and know how to effectively respond to it. We can have the best laws in place, but if we're not training the people whose jobs it is to respond, to work with victims, to investigate, to prosecute, to provide services, and to hold offenders accountable, then the law is an empty promise.
6: Do things like buying a gun or getting a dog help, or what advice can you offer to a woman who thinks she may be the target of a stalker?
22: Well, when we work with victims, we provide a number of different options. And so when looking at safety, it's an individual case-by-case evaluation. So for any victim of stalking, one of the things that we highly recommend is that they connect with a local advocate or service provider in their community who can work with them around developing a safety plan that can identify concrete strategies that they can use to try and make themselves safer. And that can mean things like changing their routines, changing their patterns, looking at technology and how they can use that technology more safely, engaging in actions that enhances their own personal security. So it could be things like getting a dog or installing a security system in their home or obtaining a weapon and getting trained on how to use that. And so we really want to talk with victims about the many options that are available to them and provide them with information so they can make informed decisions about what options are best for them.
6: You mentioned using technology more safely. Can you tell us a little bit about that?
22: Absolutely. One example, if you're a victim and you're on a social networking site like, say, Facebook or MySpace, the advice that we typically give is not to not use it, not to totally shut it down, though that's an option, but how can you still connect with your friends and your family and your support system, which is really important to victims, but in a way that if the offender does access that information, it minimizes the risk. So things like if you're updating your status on your social networking site, that you're not putting detailed information. So you're not checking in every place you go or telling your entire network that I'm at this restaurant at this time or that I'm going to this city for vacation on these dates, but just more general information that you're cautious about how you give out your information. And that's really a good caution for any and all of us.
6: Good information. Michelle Garcia, director of the Stalking Resource Center at the National Center for Victims of Crime. Michelle, where can people learn more about your center and what you can offer?
22: If you go to our website, ncvc.org, it's National Center Victims of Crime. Both victims and those working with victims can find a lot of information about increasing your understanding of stalking and also resources for victims and for professionals about how you can work around these issues.
6: All right. Well, thanks again for joining us on InfoTrack, Michelle.
22: It's my pleasure. Thank you so much.
6: And for InfoTrack, I'm Roy Mackey.
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21: When it comes to making changes that matter, can one person really make a difference? Our next guest thinks so. He's John Izzo, author of Stepping Up: How Taking Responsibility Changes Everything. John, you say that nearly every situation in our lives, from career, personal life, business, to even problems in society, can be solved if we look to ourselves to make these changes rather than looking to others. But it seems most organizations are really designed to limit the influence of a single person, especially somebody at a lower level. What would you say to that?
23: All of us really forget how powerful we really are when we ask this question, what can I do about this, rather than what someone else should do about it? You know, the moment we ask that question, instead of what can someone else do, the whole game shifts. Whether it's a relationship and I ask, how can I bring more romance instead of what my partner should be? I'm in a workplace, and instead of saying the boss should do something about morale, I ask, what could I do about morale? The moment I look at something in the world like global warming or poverty or something that concerns me, and instead of saying the president should do something, I say, I wonder what I could do about this. It's an incredibly empowering question, and it's the right question, I think, if you want to both feel successful and make a difference.
5: John, how many people would you say the average person can really influence? And in your book, by the way, I thought that you have a great story there about your airline trip. I think you called it Five Rows of Influence, something like that.
23: The story you're talking about is about an experience I had on an airplane. I'm a pretty positive guy, but I found myself sitting in an incredibly negative group of people, complaining about their boss, complaining about the airline, complaining about life. And to be honest, I kind of caught the virus within a few minutes, so I'm complaining too. And about five rows in front of us, there was a young boy about maybe 2 years old who kept trying to look over the seat to see everybody on the airplane. And make a long story short, about 40 minutes into the flight, he finally got his head over the seat and he saw all of us and he just smiled. And within about a minute, he transformed the mood of the five rows behind him. And riding there on the airplane, I realized, you know, almost every problem is a five rows problem. You know, morale in a workplace is a five rows problem. Every person needs to do what they can do in their five rows of influence. They can't influence 20 or 30 or 100 rows, just maybe five rows around them. Global warming, a five rows problem, you know. And you keep thinking about it. If I ask what I can do in my five rows of influence, instead of worrying about what someone else is doing in theirs, that's how change happens. And if you really think about it, almost every big problem in the world is really just the aggregate of what's happening in those five rows, whether it's in a company, in a community, or in the world.
5: You talk about sort of a ripple effect that can happen, which can go beyond those five rows.
23: We surveyed about 600 people to ask them, why don't you step up? And you know, what really struck me is that about 60% of the people said the number one reason they did not step up, take initiative, try to change things, is they said, I'm only one person, it won't matter if I do. Two things we forget when we say I'm only one person. The first is what I call aggregate influence. Let me give an example. You're at work, everyone is complaining all the time and in a negative mood. If I decide to stop complaining and talk about what's working or talk about solutions, it's true I'm only one person. But imagine if I start doing it and then 10 or 20 other people start doing it, aggregately you change the company. Same thing with something as simple as, well, what if I don't use a plastic bag at the grocery store? That's not going to save the planet. But imagine millions of people making that simple choice every day. That's what I call aggregate influence. So the world can't change because we change, but it can't change if we don't change, because the change comes from the aggregate. And finally, as you said, this idea of the responsibility ripple, which is once we act, everything changes. If you doubt that, just be in the break room at work one day, and if everyone's complaining or gossiping about someone, for example, say something positive about that person. And what you'll suddenly see is you'll create a ripple. And I would suggest in everything in life that's true, in a relationship, in a community.
5: We're talking with John Izzo, PhD, who is author of Stepping Up, How Taking Responsibility Changes Everything. John, what would you say to somebody who wants to speak up, but they're afraid they might get into trouble?
23: First of all, I've worked with about 600 companies all over the world, so I think I have a pretty good idea of how people are seen at work, because I work with a lot of leaders and CEOs. And in the book, I talk about some research that shows that actually people who speak up and challenge things at work are actually rated more highly and more likely to get promoted than people who stay silent. And the interesting thing is that I think the mythology at work is that, yes, people get ahead. But I think what's really true is that constructive irritants get ahead. You know, it's true, people who are finger-pointing and blaming and just saying somebody else should fix this, they don't get ahead. But the people who speak up and say, hey, we've got a problem here, and look, I've got some ideas. We've got a problem here. Here's what I'm willing to do to get started to do something about it. These people actually get ahead. So the research actually is quite the opposite. If you're a yes person or a complainer, you're not going to get promoted and get ahead. If you're a constructive irritant, someone who brings ideas and solutions and doesn't point fingers but speaks up, you're actually going to be rated more highly. And so I think this comes as a surprise to a lot of people.
5: John, if I'm a parent, obviously kids are often told to hush up, don't interrupt. But if I want to encourage this kind of behavior in my children in a positive way, what suggestions would you have?
23: We have to challenge our children to take responsibility. Like, let's give you a simple example. A note comes home from school. Maybe your kid has a difficult teacher. None of the students like that teacher. The note comes home and, you know, little Johnny says to you, you know, Mom, it's the teacher, it's not me. Well, here's the interesting thing I like to ask parents. Which do you think that your child will learn more from? Taking responsibility for the 1% or 2% of the problem that's actually theirs, or focusing on the 90% of the problem that they or you think is the teacher's problem? So I think, first of all, it begins by saying, you know, Johnny, maybe she is a difficult teacher, but how do you think you've contributed? What do you think you could do to make it better? That's one of the ways we teach our children to take responsibility. What can you do about it, rather than the situation? And then the second thing is, when we give people responsibility, they act responsibly. I tell a funny story about my stepson, who used to love buying expensive clothes. We got tired of all the requests, so one year we just gave him an annual clothes allowance and said, look, it's your responsibility to manage it. If you run out of money on January 31st, too bad, we're not giving you anything else. Suddenly he's buying discount t-shirts, you know, and not buying expensive ones anymore and feeling good about it. But we gave him responsibility, so he took responsibility. So it's a kind of an ironic thing.
5: John Izzo, author of Stepping Up, How Taking Responsibility Changes Everything. And you can learn more at his website, steppingupforchange.com. John, thanks so much for joining us today on InfoTrack.
23: Thank you so much. I appreciate you having me on.
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5: Social media, things like Twitter and Facebook, have changed the world in many ways. Among those, the empowerment of consumers, especially unhappy consumers. InfoTrack's Taryn McCall is here with a look. Taryn?
18: Thanks, Chris. Ron Shovlin is a senior analyst with Aite Group, which is an independent research and advisory firm serving the financial services industry. Ron, we've seen it a number of times recently. A large company raises prices or dramatically changes their product, and then the complaints via Twitter and Facebook just go nuclear. In many cases, the red-faced company backs down. So how has the emergence of social media in the last few years changed the dynamic between consumers and businesses?
19: Social media has really become kind of a megaphone for consumers, talking both Facebook and Twitter. The ability to post a message in Facebook or on Twitter and have that message seen by perhaps millions of people within hours is really unprecedented in the world of communications.
18: Companies have, in at least some cases, been pretty slow to recognize this change, haven't they?
19: They know it's out there. They're just not sure how to respond to it and how to leverage it and use it. In fact, many companies I talk to, especially in the consumer marketing world and financial services world, try to use these tools more as megaphones for themselves and use them as marketing devices to get their messages out. But, you know, people have been tuning out advertising messages for a long time and don't really want to turn to Facebook or Twitter to use it. So many of those efforts have really not been particularly successful. And now firms are using it looking towards Twitter in particular and Facebook to a large extent, is perhaps as customer service platforms to hear complaints and issues and problems, but it's still very experimental.
18: From a consumer standpoint, the fact that companies have not figured out how to leverage these new things isn't all bad, is it?
19: No, it's not all bad, but it's certainly not all good either. One of the lessons that could be learned from some of the recent experiences is that while a number of firms have implemented price changes that have kind of backfired on them, and then they say that they are rescinding the decisions based on consumer feedback, well, they could have used those platforms like Facebook and Twitter to get some input before actually implementing those price changes and using it as kind of like a market research platform to hear out their customers' needs and wants and desires before getting themselves into trouble.
18: Some well-known companies can increase prices or fees without much hubbub, but other companies can do the same thing and face a massive backlash via social media.
19: Yeah, no question about it. If you're, let's say, Apple, which is nearly universally loved by its customers, they're actually raising prices all the time, left and right, and nobody really cares because they're so well-liked and trusted, and to a large extent, they've got great relationships with their customer base. But if you're a company that's kind of already under the gun, if you're a firm not enjoying a great customer reputation, not enjoying good trust among the consumers today, then you can expect this amplification or megaphone effect to happen.
18: So, Ron, do you think this kind of online activism is here to stay? Is it a fad in some ways?
19: I would say it's here to stay, but it will evolve and change. I think what happens here, and we'll see over a period of time, especially a long period of time, like 10, 15 years, is that today, you know, we've got a lot of Gen Yers, folks in their mid to late 20s, maybe even early 30s, that have really come of age over the past couple years. They've been real proponents of technology and social media. They're going to get married soon and start to have kids and be less social. It's the way it's always evolved. But there'll be a new generation that'll come in. So this will be around for a while, but we'll see people kind of grow in and out of it.
18: And do you have any final words of advice for customers on how they can best use social media in dealing with companies?
19: Consumers should definitely look to communicate with the firms they want to do business with using Twitter, because often the response times among Twitter representatives are faster than if you try calling in or email. So there's some benefit to trying to connect to firms on Twitter, especially as firms are looking to develop their reputations and not get a bad reputation through social media. Many are being very responsive through the communication. So they should look to Twitter and Facebook, because often, in addition to Twitter, many companies are offering consumers who become fans of their Facebook page discounts and things like that. So good opportunities, even if you're not a heavy social media user yourself in terms of tweeting or having a Facebook page, connecting with companies through social media channels like Twitter and Facebook may have some side benefits.
18: Ron Shevlin is senior analyst with ITE Group, which is an independent research and advisory firm based in Boston. Ron, thanks for joining us on InfoTrack.
19: Thank you.
18: And I'm Taryn McCall for InfoTrack.
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5: Thinking of a new career? 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
1: Companies don't tend to employ folks for their entire lives anymore. On the other hand, employees are far more cognizant in understanding the options that they have in the marketplace.
5: Then, what happens after a police officer is involved in a shooting? The details might surprise you. We'll have the story.
7: We train officers extremely well in this country for the use of deadly force. What we don't prepare them for very well is what happens after they've used deadly force.
5: Those two stories, and much more, are coming your way on this week's edition of InfoTrack. Stick around. The show begins right after this.
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0: challenge?
1: There's always some level of challenge there, but there are certainly opportunities for people to change careers today. Absolutely.
2: Well, let's get into some advice for people who maybe are dissatisfied or they're looking to do something better or perhaps make more money. What can people do to prepare for a career change to make it as effortless as possible?
1: First, they need to follow their passion in life. I always tell candidates that you follow what you love and what you're passionate about, the money comes, because you tend to be very good at what you're passionate about, number one. Number two, I think you need to put together a very good, broad resume that touches not only on your technical skill set, but also your achievements. This is an achievement-oriented business world that we live in, and the better you can portray yourself as someone who has a very high achievement level, the better your chances of being able to step out of your career into a different sort of career.
2: We're talking on InfoTrack with Phil Gaddis, who is President Executive Search with Addison Group, and we're talking about career changes. Phil, you mentioned a moment ago about people should follow their passion and get into a field that they love. But sometimes I think people discount what they're really good at. They think, well, this is so easy for me, I could never make a living at it. How do you really measure what's the thing that you should be doing?
1: Well, I think if you wake up in the morning and you're excited about going to work or you're excited about doing some sort of an activity, that's the first sign that there's some level of passion there. And yes, I do think that, you know, if you're following your heart, your passion, et cetera, you're just naturally going to be better at your task because you go the extra mile, you work a little harder, and you tend to have that natural knack, so to speak, to get the job done.
2: What about using consultants or a recruiter or an advisor to help you in the career change? Is that something that the average person can do?
1: Oh, absolutely. Most of the roles that we work on, for example, are not published. In other words, you can't hop on the internet and necessarily find the job description online. Many of the roles that we work on are not published. As a result, if you have a relationship with a recruiter that can open doors for you, you can't discount that at all. I think it's a great avenue to use when changing careers. Also, if you're changing careers, you need someone to be your advocate out there in the marketplace. And if you have a personal relationship with a recruiter, they're going to be able to better market your skill sets, maybe that don't stand out on paper, that meet the needs of that client. So it certainly helps to have a third party kind of opening doors for you that you wouldn't be able to open on your own in most cases.
2: And how does that work as far as compensation? Does the person looking for the job pay the recruiter, or do they get that from the company that hires? How does that work?
1: The company that is hiring pays the fee. The organization that needs to find the person always pays the fee. They're the ones that have the need, and we're the ones that will fill it with the candidate.
2: Okay, in terms of the internet, which you mentioned a moment ago, obviously millions of people turn to the internet for all kinds of things, including career changes. Is that a good strategy in your opinion? Do these websites where you can post a resume work for the average person, or is that kind of a waste of time?
1: The internet has a lot of very helpful tools and is very useful, but when changing careers, it's probably not the best avenue to take. First of all, if you're changing careers, that means usually skill sets that the companies are looking for that you want to have face time with are not going to see those skills on your resume. The skills that are going to get you in the door to organizations that will help you change your career are skills that are typically not in writing or intangible sort of skills, where you need a third party who can interact with that client and basically market those skill sets to them.
2: As we look to the future in our country here, do you see this trend expanding? Are people going to be changing careers even more often in the future?
1: I think so. As I mentioned earlier, there's tremendous growth in emerging markets, emerging industries, new technologies, etc. And there are certainly needs in those areas for talented individuals. And because they are newly formed or developing technologies, there's not going to be a pool of experienced professionals in those areas. So naturally, there will be opportunities for people to change careers. And I do think as technology continues to evolve, new markets continue to

0: open up, there will continue to be a need for talent in those areas and an opportunity for individuals to make those career changes.
1: Phil, there are a number of people out there who have side businesses. Perhaps they have a little internet business or something. Is that good to do? If you're looking for work, could that actually hurt your chances of getting hired?
0: It could work to your benefit. It could work against you, actually. Your employer wants to believe that you are 100% dedicated to their role. However, I do think there are certainly skills that you develop running your own business that can be very useful in any organization. So I don't know if it's something that you want to market aggressively when changing careers. However, there are certainly skills that you develop that will help you in a career change or in your career just in general.
1: Phil Gaddis, President Executive Search with Addison Group, a company that provides nationwide professional staffing and search services. 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Phil, we want to thank you so much for joining us on InfoTrack today.
0: All right. Thanks, Chris.
1: Next, when the police use deadly force, what happens in the aftermath? The surprising story, coming up.
2: Don't go away. InfoTrack will be back right after this.
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2: 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Once again, here's Chris Witty.
1: The decision by a police officer to use deadly force is often made in a split second. But the aftermath of a police shooting can last a lifetime. With this story, here's InfoTrack's Roy Mackey. Roy?
11: Thanks, Chris. Our guest is Lance LaRusso. He's an attorney, a former law enforcement officer, and author of the book When Cops Kill. So, Lance, what are the statistics? Are there more police shootings today, or is it just that there's more media attention on them?
12: I think the media pays more attention to them, but I do know that we are having law enforcement face a more violent criminal than they have been in the past. There's absolutely no doubt that release from prisons and also things like parole being given and probation being given for violent offenders has increased the level of violence towards officers in the United States.
11: Most of what a civilian knows about this topic is probably what he's seen on a TV drama, but when a police officer shoots someone, the investigation process is quite a bit different than in a normal civilian shooting, right?
12: That's absolutely true, and it's very extensive as well. The law enforcement officer shooting essentially is going to undergo 3 areas of investigation, and normally they are completely separate. They're done by different investigators, and they are coming to their conclusions separate and apart from each other. One is an administrative investigation that's done by the agency. Did the officer follow policy? Was the officer properly trained? Did the officer use their training? Was the officer's equipment sufficient to do the job for which it was purchased? That investigation runs parallel to a criminal investigation. We use an officer-involved shooting where somebody's killed. That's a homicide investigation. It is up to the officer to prove the justification under the law for the use of deadly force. Now, that would be the same with a civilian. Civilians and law enforcement for the use of deadly force differ under very, very narrow circumstances. So the officer goes through essentially a full homicide investigation. Once that investigation's done, the district attorney or a grand jury, some sort of prosecutorial arm, would review the criminal investigation and determine whether or not the officer's use of force was justified. And even if they are cleared in the administrative, the criminal, and the prosecutorial investigation, they can still face a civil suit.
11: Yeah, I wanted to ask you about that. How often are police officers the target of civil suits after a shooting?
12: Quite often. There's no real statistics on it because a lot of the cases are either dropped or dismissed on summary judgment. But it is probably more often the rule. I would imagine it's better than 75 to 80% when an officer uses deadly force, especially if it results in the death of an individual, that a civil suit of some type will be commenced.
11: I think some people might assume that a police officer as a government employee might be somehow immune from liability if they shoot someone.
12: No, they're not. In fact, the immunity comes from the fact that they're performing a government function. And in most environments, whether it's in state or federal court, there is some immunity afforded to them, just like it's afforded to any other government actor who may make a mistake. A lot of times the mistake is in the context of whether or not they are using their discretion, and discretionary acts by public officials, all public officials, usually affords them some level of immunity because we want people to serve in the government. If you make a mistake, an error on a tax contemplation for a tax assessor in a big county, that could result in, you know, hundreds of millions of dollars lost. But we want people to step up and serve in the government. So that type of immunity is the same. But if there is actually a situation where an officer is sued individually and they get past the immunity phase where there's a summary judgment filed and the case goes to court, most of the time those officers do not have any pool of money to protect them, or and very, very few of them have insurance that will protect them.
11: Is that possible for them to get insurance like that?
12: It is. It's extremely expensive, and it's very rare that the policies are issued. There are just a few companies that do it. Most of the time, they're going to be covered under the policy for the agency, but I'm currently defending a case where the insurance company for the agency is not defending the officer because the agency was not sued. They were working a part-time job. So it's a real big risk for them civilly when they go out there and do their jobs.
11: Our guest on InfoTrack is Lance LaRusso. He's an attorney, a former law enforcement officer, and the author of a book called When Cops Kill, and we're discussing police shootings and some of the issues surrounding that. Lance, you're right about the similarities between a car crash and a shooting. Talk about that, because it's pretty interesting.
12: A critical incident is a critical incident. It's defined as a situation where the officer has been placed in some sort of an extreme circumstance and they have been subjected to extreme stress in a short period of time. A car crash could be the same thing. When you have officers that are driving 20, 30,000 miles a year in a patrol car, they're much more likely to get into a wreck, even if they're not at fault. As a matter of fact, they're much more exposed to DUI drivers. I've represented several officers who were injured by DUI drivers driving on the wrong side of the road at 10 to 6 in the morning. So the analogy to the car wreck is the fact that you're going from a situation of zero stress, just driving down the road, to a maximum stress and an injury sometimes. And that's very similar to a police officer that gets involved in a shooting.
11: And I'm sure in many cases that would affect their ability to recall the details of exactly what happened.
12: It does. It's a really interesting point. The similarity that civilians will know, if you've ever been driving down the road and you hit the brakes and avoid a wreck, and a couple of seconds later you say, my God, what just happened? That's very similar to the adrenaline dump that officers get into their systems when they're involved in a high-stress situation like a shooting. And it does affect the ability of the officer to recall for a certain period of time afterwards. There's been a great deal of research that the officer's ability to recall exactly what was said, exactly how many shots they fired, where they were standing, those details are not really available to the officer to process until about 24 to 48 hours after the event because of the extreme stress response.
11: So do you believe that police officers in general receive enough training on when to use their weapons and perhaps what to do in the aftermath?
12: Absolutely, to the first part. We train officers extremely well in this country. We have extensive training, and you can probably pull a sampling of officers from everything from the biggest city to the smallest community, and they will generally have the same level of training and the same type of training because the rules are the same for the use of deadly force. They're set by the United States Supreme Court, they're set by case law, and they're set first and foremost by the Fourth Amendment to the United States Constitution. What we don't prepare them for very well, and some of it is just a matter of time, the amount of time that you have in the police academy to get these folks ready to go on the street, is what happens after they've used deadly force. When Cops Kill was all about educating them as to what they can expect, those three investigations that I discussed, what they can expect from a lawyer who represents them in a civil suit. What if the city that you work for provides a lawyer? Do they represent you or do they represent the city? And then another part of it that I think we have not been able to educate officers well on comes from the interviews. I interviewed officers who had used deadly force. I interviewed officers who had been shot in the line of duty, family members who have gotten the phone call that they dreaded. And how does that affect you 15, 20 years down the road? I interviewed an officer who used deadly force completely appropriately, 100% morally and legally justified. He shot and killed someone who had shot and killed two police officers and wounded a third. 15 years later, I was interviewing him, and he still had to stop the interview a few times because he was so emotional about it. He had taken a life. A few years ago, the FBI did a study and said that about 70% of officers who use deadly force and take a life in the course of their duties leave law enforcement within 5 years. That was about 10 years ago, and that sparked a lot of people to wake up and pay attention and say, you know, not only is this a person that we owe the opportunity to get them back on their feet, but what a tremendous drain of resources. This is someone that we've trained, someone we've put time into, and obviously an experienced officer is worth a great deal to a community. And I think that's one of the reasons why some of those training classes, the de-stress programs, the crisis intervention, the Fraternal Order of Police has an excellent crisis intervention program that they teach all over the United States just for those situations. And I think we're making a lot of progress in that regard.
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20: Are today's school children being unfairly labeled and categorized? Our next guest thinks so. He's Dr. Jonathan T. Jefferson, who has a doctorate in the areas of education leadership, management, and policy. And he's the author of the book, Muggamore, Succeeding Without Labels, Lessons for Educators. Before we get into the topic of the book a little bit, what inspired you to write this book?
21: I was inspired by observing my own son. My son was given many labels during his schooling. And I always noticed at home that he exceeded those labels. He lived a life that would prove all of the labels wrong, yet when he was in school, just the opposite was observed. For example, here's a youngster who's supposed to be lazy, unfocused, and never complete a task. And yet if I purchased him a PS2 video game that I myself, with all my college degrees, couldn't handle, he would master that game along with his friends within one weekend. And I'm thinking to myself, wait a minute, something doesn't match. He goes to school and he struggles and he's getting hit with all these labels, yet he comes home and he handles tasks that I find extraordinarily complex, and he masters those tasks within one weekend. So that got me to start thinking about the validity of the labels we're giving children and the speed at which we choose to label children. And this book follows two children, one from a time before we were so quick to label children. That's a child growing up in the 70s and 80s. And then we skip to the new millennium and we follow a child who I believe is innately smarter than the same child we followed in the 70s and 80s. But because of all the labeling, his education was shortchanged.
20: Why should parents of school-aged children be concerned about this?
21: Well, I'll give my own personal experience. When I was in kindergarten, for many children, it's their first experience in a large building with so many other people. So the classroom windows look huge, the doors look gargantuan, and you know, I'm just curious, as most four-year-olds would be. And I'm like, wow, what's behind that big door behind the classroom? One day I see a little girl go to the teacher and ask permission to go behind that big door, and I'm thinking, oh, it must be okay to go behind that big door, and I can get my curiosity satisfied by seeing what's back there. So I followed a little girl behind the big door. Turns out it's a bathroom. I don't think much of it. I just sit there, wait until she's done. And before she's done, the teaching assistant comes in the classroom and says, you know, John, get back to your seat. So I get back to my seat, and that's the end of it. My curiosity satisfied. I no longer need to know what's behind the big door. You know, I'm only 4 years old anyway. And the class moves on. No one thinks anything else of it. That would not happen in a new millennium. It could have been catastrophic. The same exact incident could have turned into a labeling of a child as being a sexual predator, having the child suspended from school, having the child evaluated for medication. And that labeling and that information would stay on that child's record from the time it's placed there until the child graduates. So in one instance, we have the correct way, I believe, to handle a child, which is, you know, they're a child. They're curious. They're growing. Let's not assume everything has some ulterior motive that's hideous behind it. Yet I've seen in many instances where children in similar innocent situations have been ostracized and labeled. In fact, there was a youngster in Texas who kissed a girl on a hand and was suspended from school and placed on his permanent record was, you know, sexual misconduct. This was a six-year-old kid who simply kissed a girl on a hand, which he probably saw watching a television show and thought it was cute and didn't think much of it. And simply telling the child that you need to respect other people's personal space, that others might not feel comfortable, don't do what you see on TV, that probably would have been appropriate. But instead, he gets a permanent mark on his record. He gets suspended from school. He's 6 years old.
20: Is there anything that the average person can do to change things?
21: Well, certainly, whether we have children or not, we all live in a school district. And as members of the community of that school district, we have a right to speak up. There are open Board of Education meetings, which we are allowed to attend. You look at your school district's website, find out when the board meetings are being held, go to the board meetings to find out what's going on in your school district, and then speak up on something that you may feel strongly about. You know, are they getting what they need? Or do they have the activities they need? Are they growing properly, you know, so that they can be respectful, contributing members of society? So I'm still, although I no longer have a school-aged child, I'm still very much engaged with the local school district as well as being employed in another school district.
20: The book is Mugamore, Succeeding Without Labels, Lessons for Educators, the author, Dr. Jonathan T. Jefferson. And the book is available at all online retailers. Thank you so much for joining us.
21: Well, thank you.
20: That wraps up this episode of InfoTrack. For more information about this or past shows and guests, visit us online at InfoTrackRadio.com. And I'm your host, Chris Whitting. 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
0: NBC News Radio, I'm Lisa Taylor. The Supreme Court says President Trump can continue building his White House ballroom for now. Monica Alba has more.
19: Chief Justice John Roberts pausing a lower court order that said work on construction above ground needed to stop by midnight tonight. The court's decision lets work go on while it considers next steps. Unclear when a final ruling will come down.
0: Trump claims the ballroom project is a matter of national security. A class action lawsuit has been filed in Indiana where thousands have now gone 10 days without electricity. Northern Indiana Public Service Company is being sued by thousands of customers in Northwest Indiana who've been in the dark ever since severe windstorms pounded the area earlier this month. Over 40,000 utility customers are still without power in and around the city of Gary and are complaining of spoiled food, flooded basements, and health problems. The utility says the power should be restored in Gary by Tuesday. President Trump says everyone loves Republican Senator Darlene Graham. The president showed his support for Graham during remarks in South Carolina Friday afternoon.
22: We're going to elect Senator Darlene Graham to fight for South Carolina and to always put America first.
0: Graham is facing Congressman Ralph Norman in South Carolina's Republican Senate primary runoff on August 25th. The governor appointed Darlene to serve out the remainder of Lindsay's term, and she's running for his full term. The latest horror movie in the Insidious franchise is off to a good start at the box office.
23: You can bring demons back to the human world.
0: Insidious, Out of the Further, made $3 million from Thursday previews and is expected to make between $23 and $27 million in its debut weekend. It won't be enough, however, to slow down Spider-Man Brand New Day, which is looking to make another $35 to $40 million in its fourth weekend. 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
26: We're joined this morning by New Jersey native Pete Ferriero, who is a filmmaker and the writer and director of the new film, The Best Pizza is in L.A. Pete, I'm not quite sure how to start this. I'm a bit of a pizza snob, having been born in New York City, and I lived for about 8 years in the Little Italy section of the Bronx. Let me start by asking you, first of all, what do you call pizza? What is pizza for you?
27: I'm a Jersey kid, so I grew up in Jersey. I am a red sauce and cheese pizza person. So that's like will always be in my bloodstream is red sauce and cheese. I do love a white cheese pizza. I do love all the varieties of pizza. But for me, I grew up with probably the same slice of pizza that you grew up with in a way.
26: You're from Paramus originally, correct?
27: That's right. Mm-hmm. Yeah.
26: Where would King Pizza on Ridgewood Avenue fit in?
27: That was okay. I mean, I lived in Warner Savino's Pizza, and that's where I lived when I was going to school there. And I love Savino's. Have you ever had that one?
26: I have had Savino's. I've had Savino's. I've had King Pizza. King Pizza North in Ramsey. I don't know. You were probably out of the area by then.
27: Yeah, no, I think I know that one. And there's also like Kinchley's was that in Ramsey? Or
26: that was in Ramsey, yeah. Really good thin crust pizza. I'm a pizza snob.
27: Yeah, I love all these places. Yeah. And the one that I like ate a lot as a kid too, because I was originally from Lyndhurst, so I ate Mr. Bruno's quite a bit growing up, and I loved that one. But Mr. Bruno's, Steve sold Mr. Bruno's to somebody, and I don't think it's as good as it used to be, sadly, for Mr. Bruno's.
26: Your movie opens up, and it shows a shot of a place that I used to frequent a lot when I lived in Union County, and that was DeMeo's in Berkeley Heights, which is still going, and it's a favorite of a lot of people down there.
27: I mean, well, I saw because this documentary is a bit like a pop culture exploration of pizza. And I saw DeMeo's on Emerald Emeril Live, because he used to be some sort of chef for Emeril, whether it was like in the backstage or whatever, but he did a couple of episodes, and that's when I first saw that pizza place. And I went down there because I was like, I'm a huge fan of Emeril's and a huge fan of pizza, and it's so good. It's different than other New York style slices that I've had.
26: And of course, you mentioned one of the places in Staten Island that was your go-to, which I believe was Brothers. For me, it was always Danino's, but Brothers is pretty good as well.
27: Brothers to me is like just so solid and so good. And there's something special about that particular recipe. I mean, that's the thing I love about New York style pizza and pizza places in New York and New Jersey is like sort of the legacy tradition of the places, like their dads handed down the recipe and they're still doing the thing and killing it. Like, I love that about East Coast pizza.
26: So in making this film, you go to at least a dozen places in the Los Angeles area. And one of the things that I noticed is a lot of the pizzeria owners aren't from Los Angeles. They're from New York or they're from Chicago. And if they're not, they're bringing in items from outside. You know, they're going to Italy for the flour or what have you.
27: There is a bunch of that for sure. But we do have like incredible produce in Los Angeles too. So while maybe like a pizza like at Pizzana, which is made by like a Italian pizza chef, maybe he flies in his flour from Italy for sure, because he's trying to capture something about him and his style of pizza. But he's using a lot of produce and whatnot in LA, because we do have that sort of scene of like farmers markets and like and those sort of incredible ingredients. And then, of course, there are like Angelino, Los Angeles people pizza places, like Nancy Silverton's had a pizza shop in Los Angeles for 20 years, and to me, every time I would come to LA, I would eat at that spot and like dug it. And it's those two pizza places that I just mentioned are similar, but they're very different as well. And so where I'm going with this documentary is that collectively the punk rock of it all, like we don't have a style, is what makes LA's pizza scene so good and maybe the best.
26: Brian Austin Green and a couple of other people with connections to Beverly Hills 90210. I think Brian Austin Green has the best quote in the film, and I want to make sure I get this right. You're starting a war that I don't want to be a part of.
27: He did say that. He keeps saying that to me offline, on the show, you know, wherever I run into him, he's like, dude, you got to stop saying this. Look, I think I've had an incredible pizza everywhere. I try not to diss any place or location. I just want Los Angeles to be considered one of the heavy hitters in pizza, because the chefs are all so good and the pizza is also good. And it's time that it gets its moment for what it's been doing over the last 6 years and what it had prior to that as well.
26: I have to admit, I've had Los Angeles pizza, but it's been about 30 years since I was out there. And one of the things that I remember, Pete, was that if it said New York style pizza on the sign outside the shop, it really wasn't. I've been to Spago. I think
27: I used to come to LA in the 90s too, and like I would wind up eating Papa John's because there wasn't really that sort of scene that there is now. And this has happened over the last 15 to 20 years where the different pizza, like there's a place called Mulberry Street Pizza, which is in Los Angeles, that has an incredible New York slice. The actor that just recently passed away, Vincent Pastore, was a dear friend of mine. And I asked him to be in this documentary to defend New York pizza, and he said he would not be able to be in this documentary because his favorite pizza shop is Mulberry Street in Los Angeles. So, you know, I just think that, like, maybe what I'm trying to say is that pizza isn't really based on location anymore. It's really based on the pizza maker.
26: I actually had a conversation with Steve Sciarippa about New York City pizza not that long ago, and we ended up in Brooklyn, of all places, of course, which is one of the pizza capitals of New York City, as you know.
27: Yes. I love to be clear, as I've listened to WDHA growing up, I love New York and New Jersey pizza.
26: Well, I'm glad to hear that. Yeah. One of the pizzas that it comes up in the film is called the Sandy Koufax, and it might be really good, But I don't think it's pizza, Pete.
27: This is the Sandy Koufax is what? The one with at Pie LA.
26: Yes.
27: I mean, why? Because it has all these different toppings and whatnot on style and whatnot.
26: I think it's more like Chicago deep dish pizza. It's not pizza. It's a casserole.
27: I agree with you about that in terms of deep dish. I'm not a deep dish fan, but his dough is slightly lighter than what deep dish is. Like deep dish to me is like that hard, big pie, like cartoon pizza. I don't know how to, it's not good, but his is lighter and airier. And I think if you tried it, you would be like, because his pizza place was one of the pizza places that I went to early on and loved, really loved, and did not feel the connection to deep dish at all. And I was like, this is a guy that's like really innovating pizza and doing something totally different with it. He's trying to make that the LA style of pizza. I don't want to do that, but like it's because I want us to not have a style, but it's really good. I think you would dig it. You got to come back to LA.
26: I'll try it. If I come back, I will definitely give it a shot.
27: Okay.
26: You also get into the nature of the water. Is it New York water and New Jersey water that makes the pizza what it is out here? And you actually did a comparison, and I thought the results were very fascinating.
27: To me, it's like, when Joe Ganascoli's in the documentary and he says it's the whole water thing, you know what I mean? I was like, wait, could it really be that the water, and I've heard that before, that's something we've constantly grown up with. And when we flew it there, there is definitely a uniquely different taste in the dough of the New York water pizza. I don't know if it makes it better. To me, it's like, okay, there's something there. And maybe if you're from New York, you'd be like, I like that one better. But like, to me, it's like both pizzas side by side were both really good.
26: And there's also Dating Donna Martin, which I know for fans of Beverly Hills 90210, that was a big deal.
27: It was a massive deal because I'm obsessed with her. And, like I said, I've watched 90210 growing up and eating pizza, watching the Mets lose. This was my pop culture pizza, and win in 1986 that one time. But like so I wanted a date with Donna Martin. And I got to do that on this in this film, and it was a lot of fun, and she's a foodie and knows good pizza, and I stand by it.
26: The name of the film is The Best Pizza Is in LA. You can check it out on Amazon, Apple TV, and YouTube. And again, I'm going to go with Brian Austin Green. I never thought he would be the voice of reason in my life, but you're starting a war I don't want to be a part of. Pete, thank you so much for your time, and best of luck with the film.
27: Thank you so much, Jim. It was good talking to you.
26: This September marks the 25th anniversary of the 9/11 attacks, and our guest this morning on Jersey Magazine is Dr. Lee Wilson. She specializes in internal medicine, occupational medicine, and preventive medicine. Dr. Wilson, good morning and welcome. People who were children and teenagers on that day 25 years ago are now in their mid-20s to mid-40s and experiencing a wide range of chronic health conditions. What are some of those health conditions they're dealing with?
3: Well, first of all, thank you so much for having me and shining a light on this important topic. So the World Trade Center Health Program, as it currently stands, covers a wide range of conditions, including aerodigestive conditions, such as sinusitis, asthma, GERD, which is also known as acid reflux. And currently, since 2011, many cancers are covered as well. And in order to get those covered by the World Trade Center Health Program, a person must meet certain exposure criteria and what we call latency, meaning onset of symptoms and time of exposure to time of diagnosis.
26: How prevalent is this?
3: I mean, there are a great number of people that in the early days following 9/11, whether they realized it or recognized it or not, had sinus conditions, exacerbations of their underlying asthma, onset of acid reflux due to the exposure to the dust at the World Trade Center disaster site.
26: How do you go about actually determining if these conditions are the result of 9/11?
3: That's a good question. As I was starting to mention earlier, the government has particular criteria for the amount of exposure a person needs to have experienced and the timing of the onset of their symptoms for the condition of interest.
26: And how much of this is a mental issue as well? I mean, I think, Dr. Wilson, every time, and I'm not exaggerating here, every time I've seen an airplane in the sky since that day 25 years ago, I think of that and I think of what we saw on television. And it's just this powerful image that's in my head.
3: So you are not alone. A lot of people have PTSD, depression, anxiety related to their experience during the disaster period. And again, I'm a physical health person, not a mental health person. So each of those conditions has particular diagnostic criteria. So for somebody who has those sorts of recurring memories, if they're impacting their well-being, that it is wise to get those checked out, determine if you do meet criteria for one of those diagnoses, such as PTSD or anxiety.
26: The World Trade Center Health Program provides no-cost health care and medical monitoring. How is eligibility determined, Dr. Wilson?
3: So eligibility is done at the government level. I would encourage people to look at the cdc.gov website to determine if they meet the criteria. I do remind people that there is different criteria to enter the program versus getting care through the program. So there's a higher level of exposure needed to get a condition certified, which is the government's terminology to get ongoing treatment. But it is best to look at the cdc.gov website to determine if you meet the eligibility criteria to get into the program.
26: And how do you actually enroll in this program?
3: So that's done at the government level before I ever see the patient. So I would say that the best thing to do is to look at that website. And you had also asked earlier about the no-cost health care. So again, the health care coverage is related to the certified conditions. For first responders, the certified conditions are paid 100% by the government as long as the care is standard of care, no experimental treatment, and so on. And for the survivors, those are the people that lived in the area, went to school in the area, attended daycare, adult daycare. Those folks, their personal insurance pays first, and the World Trade Center Health Program pays second, again, for the certified conditions.
26: And for listeners who want to learn more, where can they go?
3: cdc.gov, World Trade Center. So it's cdc.gov/WTC. There's also a helpline that the folks that answer the phone are very knowledgeable and can assist with many questions.
26: And do you have that telephone number?
3: That we'll have to get for you. That one I don't have memorized.
26: All right. Well, Dr. Lee Wilson, specializing in internal medicine, occupational medicine, and preventive medicine. I want to thank you so much for your time. This is an important cause as we come on up the 25th anniversary of the 9/11 attacks, and I appreciate your time.
3: Thank you for having me.
26: He is a New York Times best-selling author as well as a screenwriter and a humorist. It's a pleasure to welcome Adam Monsbach to the program. Good morning, Adam, and thank you.
1: Good morning. Glad to be here.
26: I should also thank you as a parent of three children for putting into words what I have not been able to say publicly to them.
1: My pleasure. As a parent of three myself, I got your back.
26: And of course, we're talking about the F book series, if you will. Go the F to sleep. You have to effing eat, plus the new one, Go the F to College. I have to tell you that I was with a group of parents of seniors, boys who are graduating high school. And one of the moms said to me, she has twin boys. She said, I know I'm going to miss them, but I'm really looking forward to having a clean bathroom.
1: Yeah, that's very real. Yeah, I mean, my oldest is 18. I have three daughters, like a farmer in a joke. So in watching and preparing her to leave, you feel this complicated sort of swirl of emotions, you know, like when your kids are little, when your kids are the age when you need go the F to sleep, parenting is hard, but the paradoxes are also very simple, right? It's like you love your kid to death, but you would do anything to get out of that bedroom after an hour and a half of trying to put that kid to bed. Like if Don Corleone walked in the room and was like, I'll put the kid to bed, but I may ask you to do me a favor one day, and that day may never come. You're like, whatever, Don Corleone, we'll work out the details later. Just take this baby. But by the time your kids are ready to leave the house, you know, it's trickier. It's more complicated. The emotions are welling up. You want them to be safe, but not too comfortable, still, you know, adventurous. You want them to know they can always come home. But you also want to let them know that you're turning their bedroom into a gym.
4: I did not do that with any three of my kids, all of whom are out of college at this point. But we did tell them, listen, you're welcome to come home anytime you want.
1: Yeah, I think that's the right move, particularly in today's world. They have to know that there is a landing place, that the locks have not been changed. But, you know, it's like I sort of realized when I was taking my daughter on this college tour, which sounds like you've done probably a few times now, mm-hmm. you know, one way or another, this kid was not going to be living under my roof in a year. So, like, what do you want to tell that kid? What do you want to let them know as they go out into the world? There's this impulse, at least for me, to do all this kind of frantic last minute parenting where you're like, oh, my God, I can't let you go out into the world without knowing how to change a tire. And then you stop and you're like, I don't know how to change a tire and my life's worked out OK. You know, you don't have to send them to college or anywhere as a finished human being, because who is, right? None of us is finished. We're all works in progress. But you do want to let them know a couple of things. So I tried to distill some of that advice into the pages of this book while also managing to get a curse word onto every page.
4: The book, Go the F to College, there are two parts that stand out for me, Adam. And one is, I can't let you F it up, especially not at this price. And anybody who has a kid going to college knows exactly what that feels like. And the other line is, this lifeless house. And there's nothing in the parent handbook that prepares you for that empty feeling. And you've talked about it. You've alluded to that already. That empty feeling when, hey, that kid's not here anymore.
1: Yeah. No, it's profound. And it hits you over and over. Like, my daughter is only half moved out of her room. And I still go in there. And this pang of sadness hits me, you know, as I realize she's not going to be living there anymore. She's going to be 3,000 miles away. She told me the other day in the car, she read somewhere that by the time a kid is 18, they've spent 90% of the time with their parents that they will spend in their lives. She told me that, and then we both just sort of sat there unable to speak. And then I was like, you know, that doesn't have to be us. Like, we have choices here. We have agency. I'm like, you know, I never spoke to my parents after I went to college, but also I never spoke to them before I went to college. So, you know, it's different times. And we have the ability to kind of map our own relationship. And I'm trying to keep that in mind as I struggle, you know, with the impending departure.
4: Two of the books in the F series, if you will, have been translated into G versions. Seriously, Go to Sleep. And Seriously, You Have to Eat. This book, Go the F to College, I don't think you're going to need to have to put into a G version, because by the point of time that kids are leaving for college, they've already heard this word and more.
1: Absolutely. Yeah, this one, you know, the first books in the series were sort of the interior monologue of a parent. The stuff you wanted to say but couldn't and were too good of a parent to say to your kid. And they were sort of cathartic for that reason. They let people know that they weren't alone, that we all feel this, that you can either cry alone or laugh together. But this one is a little different. This is sort of actually all the stuff you want to say to your kid and probably should say to your kid. It's funny. My audiobook reader, the great Ted Danson, he said that it hit him as he was like preparing to read the book that this isn't just a book for kids to get from their parents as a graduation gift. He was like, this book is actually, the kids should be buying it for the parents, because the kids are going to be fine. It's the parents who are going through all these complicated emotions and like struggling to articulate what they're going through. And I was like, listen, Ted, I don't know if the kids have disposable income like that, but we can certainly try to get them to buy the book.
4: You know, I don't know if I agree with Ted, though, because all three of my kids, well, one stayed at community college here, but the other two went away to school. And all of them had that emotion of, oh, my God, this is really happening. And I have a very good friend who, when he dropped his daughter off at Fordham University in the Bronx, she turned to her parents and said, you can't leave me here. You gotta take me home. She burst into tears.
1: Yeah, I mean, it's very easy for me to imagine that happening in a couple of months when I drop my kid. You know, we've made very comfortable lives for these kids in a lot of ways. Like, my kid and I speak more honestly over the course of like a weekend or a car ride to school than I really ever did with my parents. I didn't want them to know what was going on in my life. And I think a lot of us are lucky enough that we have very open relationships with our kids where we really do know them and see them. And hopefully they even see us a little bit. We're not the mysteries to them that a lot of our parents were to us. And all of that makes it harder, but it also makes it easier because those bonds will persist no matter where they are, no matter where we are. There's a line in the book, there's a page in the book that for me sums up a lot of it. It's sort of the advice and the angst. It's like, you know, make friends, you know, let me actually read it so I don't mess it up. It's like, be safe, but don't be comfortable. Make friends who are caring and clever. And for F's sake, put your phone down, but call us literally whenever, you know?
26: I mentioned that you, and obviously from these books, you can tell that you are a humor writer as well. And you wrote a piece for Salon back in 2013, My Fake College Syllabus. And I know that you taught at Rutgers. How close did that piece get to what you were doing as a professor?
1: Oh, if these books are like the secret texts of parenthood, that book is the secret text of how to teach an English class. It's been a long time, but one of the things I remember in that piece, which I absolutely did, this was like my greatest innovation as a teacher. Instead of providing my email address, I gave my students my cell phone number. And I was like, here is my actual phone number. If you actually need something from me, call me. I dare you, you know, like, and no one ever did, because with the email address, they don't care. They'll fire off an email 3 minutes before class starts to explain why they didn't do the reading and then walk up to you and be like, professor, did you get my email? And you're like, when did you send it? They're like, 90 seconds ago. And you're like, no, I've been standing here that whole time. What do you want? Just come talk to me. But the phone number intimidates them. They don't know how to make a phone call. They don't know who's going to answer. That might be my landline for all they know. So I didn't get a single call. No one bothered me. It was the greatest thing ever.
26: Go the F to Sleep has been translated into 40 languages. That's more than Gone with the Wind and Anne of Green Gables. You're in some pretty heady area right there, Adam.
1: Well, I mean, look, it's a better book than Gone with the Wind. What am I going to say? you know, my favorite translation, only two books have ever been translated from like so-called standard English into Jamaican patois. One is the Bible and the other is Go the F to Sleep. But only one of those has an audiobook by Shaggy. So I feel like I'm winning in this case.
26: Well, speaking of audiobooks, anytime I've ever read Go the F to Sleep, I hear it in Samuel L. Jackson's voice. You've referred to him as the bard of the F-bomb. No one drops F-bombs like him.
1: No, we were elated to get him. And I've been incredibly lucky. I mean, every one of these books has been narrated by a heavyweight, super duper star of cursing and of humor and of acting. I mean, we've got just a murderer's row. Sam Jackson did the first one. Bryan Cranston did the second one. Larry David did the third one. And now Ted Danson. I mean, these guys are incredible. And it's been such a joy to be able to work with them and get to know those guys. You know, I was lucky. Someone warned me before I sat down to direct Ted in his reading of the audiobook. My friend who introduced me to him was like, listen, don't be freaked out. Ted is the nicest man in the world. He is almost eerily kind. Don't let it scare you. It's not an act. He's not going to try to like sell you a timeshare. It's just who he is. And if I hadn't been told that, I would not have known what to do, because he is that lovely. Like, if you just met Ted in a store and he wasn't Ted Danson, he was just like the guy at Starbucks ahead of you in line, the nice older gentleman with the beautiful head of hair, you would like think about him all week and be like, man, that guy was so nice. I wish I'd gotten his number. Why was he so nice? What's going on with that guy?
26: If you don't have plans for a forthcoming book, I have a suggestion for you. I know you're a native New Englander, though I'm from New York City originally and live in New Jersey. I am a Boston Red Sox fan. So my idea for you, Adam, is a book directed to the head of baseball ops for the Red Sox, Craig Breslow. And it would be Wake the F Up.
1: Yeah. You know, I mean, listen, man, I grew up in Boston. I grew up under the curse of the Bambino. I watched us break that curse. I celebrated each and every one of those championships. And then when Mookie Betts left, I was like, I can't anymore. I gotta emotionally disinvest from this dysfunctional relationship and put my love somewhere else. Like, the Boston Celtics or my children, possibly in that order.
26: I know what you mean, but they go, the Red Sox will go through a phase where, you know, just when I thought I was out, they pull me back in.
1: Yeah, I mean, you know, you can't really leave them behind. I remember when I was in like fifth grade, we were assigned to write autobiographies. And I remember that my friend Joe Toomey, the first line of his was, I was born in 1976, the year the Red Sox won the pennant.
26: Oh, boy.
1: And I thought, I was like, yep, that pretty much says it all. That is how we thought of ourselves. I mean, you know, I could still tell you like Wade Boggs' lifetime batting average. I don't know why that information is not useful to me, but we really grew up so in love with those teams. And I, you know, I remember everything about the 1986 disaster. I remember everything about the 2004, you know, somewhere in my closet, I have a set of DVDs of that entire Yankee series. I'm never going to watch them. I don't even have a DVD player, but like, you know, it felt important.
26: You can check out the new book, Go the F to College, whether you're a graduating high school senior or the parent of one. It's worth it for both. And you can check out everything about Adam on his website at adammansbach.com. Thank you so much for your time this morning and congratulations on the book.
1: Oh, thanks so much.
5: 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It's Swendy with your local look on the Jersey Magazine. 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Today is the final day of the Indy Street Film Festival in Red Bank. 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And next Saturday, the 29th, stop by South Brunswick for the New Jersey Folk Festival from 11 a.m. to 5 p.m. It is one of the nation's longest continuously running folk festivals and the largest in New Jersey. The festival highlights the historical, modern, and diverse folk life and folk arts from around the state and beyond. 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And that's your local look for this week on the Jersey Magazine. If you'd like your event to be featured on the local look, email us at jerseymagazine@wdhafm.com.
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6: 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We'll

Welcome to In the Middle. I'm Joey Black. We have a lot to get to. Let's get right in the middle of it. An intra-party war is currently being fought among the Democrats. The battle is largely being fueled by the influx.

0: backing candidates across the country in an effort to push its policy agenda. The group receiving a mixed bag of results in Florida this week, DSA-backed congressional candidate Oliver Larkin losing his primary to incumbent Congressman Jared Moskowitz. The organization did come out on top, though, in the Florida Democratic Senate primary. In that one, DSA-backed Angie Nixon soundly defeating former Trump national security official Alexander Vindman. She will now go up against Senator Ashley Moody in November. It comes as the push has been continuing for the DSA with a rise in candidates, but there's also been a string of victory and losses for the organization. Joining me now is DSA National Political Committee member Sid Carlson White. Sid, thanks for coming on.
1: Yeah, thank you for having me on your show. Great to talk.
0: Your organization has risen to prominence as of late. For some who may not be as familiar with your group, what is the Democratic Socialists of America?
1: So DSA is a nationwide socialist organization that's really invested in fighting for political change at all levels of power. We're trying to fight for a democratically controlled economy, an actually democratic society, and a country that is a place where the working class can flourish as a whole. And that means that we are working to fight for economic and racial equality in unions, at the ballot box, in the streets as we organize movements against ICE repression and for Palestinian liberation, and really all across the country as we try to cohere the American working class into a nationwide organization that can challenge power in all of these places. So really, we are a movement for American socialism trying to become a real political party that is going to advance these goals.

0: Bernie Sanders and New York City Mayor Zohran Mamdani. But people using this term often have sought to differentiate themselves from socialism, while their critics say it's all the same. Is there a difference in your mind between democratic socialism and socialism, or is it all just the same thing with a different name?
1: So for me, democratic socialism really is about the traditions that our movement has inherited. We really have an investment in fighting for democracy in the United States against the undemocratic systems in many aspects of our country, as well as fighting for economic democracy elsewhere. And I think the history of the phrase democratic socialism is very much tied to finding a difference between democratic socialism and other iterations of socialism, or things that were tarred as socialism or communism. But I think for us, the differentiation and the act to differentiate isn't that big of a deal anymore to us. The idea that we are fighting for democratic socialism, we say that because we really care about fighting for democracy above all else. But people will often use the terms very interchangeably.
0: You brought up a moment ago communism. Critics of your movement, particularly Republicans like President Trump, say this is essentially a gateway to Marxism and communism, often citing examples of Cuba, Venezuela, and Russia. Do you consider yourself a Marxist or a communist, as claimed by critics of yours?
1: Yes. So one of the things about DSA is that it's a multi-tendency organization. People refer to themselves as Marxists, communists, social democrats, socialists, democratic socialists, anarchists, black liberationists. People have a wide range of labels that they apply to themselves. I freely call myself a Marxist and a communist. But when I say that I am a Marxist and a communist, and a lot of people look at the work that I do, the organizing I do, the things that we do collectively as an organization, they'll say, well, that's just, they'll look at the actual work we're doing and say, ah, this is another version, another iteration of democratic socialism. So one of the ways our organization has been able to grow so quickly is that people with a wide range of different labels are able to participate in the same projects and push for the same political program. It's a type of unity and organization that we really haven't seen across American history in a while. Normally, people who refer to themselves with these different labels have fought against each other very bitterly. But one of the amazing things about DSA is that people with all of these different organizing traditions and backgrounds can actually work to define what we are, not necessarily through specific labels, but through a political program that demonstrates the type of liberation for the working class that we're fighting for. So as you mentioned, all of these attacks comparing us to Cuba, Venezuela, Russia, I think one of the things that we're always going to live with is people trying to compare us to things that they don't like. But one of the things that we've been very successful with is pushing our political vision from coast to coast and getting people to trust us on the merits of the things that we're fighting for rather than scaremongering tactics.
0: I want to go back to the labels there, because you say there are people within your organization like yourself who from time to time will call themselves a Marxist or a communist, but you also said it's not everybody, correct? That there's some people that just stick with the socialism label and don't necessarily want to talk about those other ones?
1: Yeah, I would definitely say so.
0: In regards to communism here, because as you know, there is a dark history somewhat behind communism in world history, and includes these governments, like your critics have brought up, that have often led to oppressive governments who, you know, they might have kind of the more, I guess, glamorous view of socialism, I guess the nice way to say it, but use government control to take over, which critics have said, oh, it takes people's freedoms away when you apply communist policies there. Do you believe government control is ultimately the way to achieve that, that the government's just got to be involved

0: in every aspect of American life?
1: Well, when we say government in DSA, we're often really meaning government by the people for the people, right? When we want things to be controlled by the government, as many of our critics will define for us, we'll say, well, of course we want things to be controlled by the government, but we actually want the government to be democratic, right? We want people to actually be able to have a say in where data centers get built, for example. We want people to have a say in whether or not we burn, you know, millions and millions and millions of gallons of oil and destroy the economy. We want people to be able to use their collective voices to actually make political decisions rather than have them be controlled by powerful corporations that are essentially funding, you know, most of the campaigns of people in Congress and powerful lobbyists who are pushing policy in environmentally destructive directions to the detriment of the working class. So when people talk about government control as something that they're worried about or something that they can't trust, we always want to turn around and ask, you are a regular person like us. Don't you actually want a say in how things are being run? Do you want to be part of an organization that has a functional internal democracy that can allow you to participate in the political process? And I think that's one of the ways that we end up pushing back against some of those fears that people have.
0: I see what you're saying. You say that, you know, it should be more about democracy and empowering the people rather than necessarily focusing on the government. But one thing I will point out before we move on here is with communism, mm-hmm. in particular, it does end up being that a lot of the people at the top, although it's like supposed to be equal for everyone, it seems like a select few get to control what happens and everybody else is just kind of working under them. And sometimes it's not for the best of society. I mean, is that a concern by going as far as communism as opposed to socialism?
1: Well, I mean, I think that's a pretty clear depiction of the system that we have now. And yes, it certainly is a risk that has been experienced under many certain systems that have referred to themselves as socialist or communist. But that's why we are consistently referring to this idea of winning the battle for democracy, right? Because a working class, a people that is empowered to take control over the means of production, take control over the levers of democracy and political power, is a working class that is able to resist authoritarianism, even if, for example, it labels itself socialist. So it's never something that I'm particularly worried about, because to me, our movement from the beginning is about empowering the working class to make decisions for ourselves as we move through, you know, our future.
0: I want to talk about your policy proposals that the DSA is looking to implement if the organization is able to get enough of your members in power. Your platform has caught a lot of flack from people across the spectrum. Some of the policies include abolishing the Senate, getting rid of the presidency and the Supreme Court, as well as defunding the Department of War. Critics call these proposals extreme. A number of these government institutions are enshrined into the Constitution. Do you personally believe in all these policies? And if so, how would you go about carrying them out and implementing them?
1: Yeah. So first of all, as someone who, as part of DSA's internal democracy and our national leadership, voted to pass the program that contained all of these things, I am proud to say that I do support these things. And I think I want to kind of go through some of these in order, because I think they really show what we mean by the fight for democracy, right? When we talk about abolishing the Senate and the presidency, we have found ourselves in a situation where the distribution of power in the United States is tremendously undemocratic. Senators representing 1/7 of the American population can block legislation that is supported by senators representing the other 6/7 of the population, should they choose to do so. We have a tremendously imbalanced distribution of power in the highest levels of government, and that is also tied to what we would call an imperial presidency, where a president is allowed, as we've seen, to make war, to engage in environmental destruction without any sort of oversight from a more representative body like Congress. So for us, before we move towards some of these significant changes that we're building support for in terms of making the American system more democratic, we really do have to identify what some of these issues are. The population of New Jersey is given the exact same representation in the United States Senate as Wyoming, despite having a much, much larger population. And I think most Americans are generally pretty unhappy about that. And I think we have to point out that there are many aspects of our system that are undemocratic. So we can empower people to participate democratically and eventually push for these larger changes.
0: Now, I do want to note here, in order to get this over the finish line, if you were going to make any of these changes, which a lot of people say is kind of an uphill battle, would be you'd have to essentially amend the Constitution, because, like I said, these are enshrined in there. And an amendment to the Constitution basically requires 2/3 of states voting on them and 2/3 a supermajority in the House and the Senate. I mean, is that really achievable for your organization to be able to get that many candidates elected and then get other states, which, as you imagine, there's going to be some states who are not going to go along with you? Is it realistic to say abolish the Senate, get rid of the presidency? Is there any way it can be more than just a simple slogan?
1: Yeah, I mean, I think it's obvious to both you and I that this is going to be a slow, long-term process where we are working through the institutions, raising the consciousness of the American people, and causing, you know, all of us to question some of these things that were supposedly enshrined in this God-given Constitution. And the process of getting regular working people like you and me to recognize, no, these things are serious issues. These things might feel like a pipe dream, but we have to continue to fight for them, is extremely important to actually going in this direction in the first place. I think just because something is obviously extremely difficult, whether we are amending the Constitution through an Article 5 convention or whatever else ends up happening, given people's fear of environmental collapse and societal destruction, which we hope doesn't occur, all of these things are going to be very difficult, and processes that require the working people of the United States to actually care about their right to self-govern.
0: Now, in terms of governance here, in this, the absence of the presidency, you'd have a new executive figure that would be put in place. And then instead of the Senate, you would expand the House of Representatives. How would that government work? Because some people say the Senate is a deliberative body. And, you know, a lot of times in the Senate, it requires 60 votes to pass anything. So it's not just a simple majority. There's actually, you might say, it acts as for a majority of Americans who may not necessarily agree on everything. And the House has been critiqued in the past of being too partisan and only kind of reacting to the moment as opposed to what's long-term deliberative, what's best for the country there. Isn't that a concern, that it could be harder to govern, and potentially if people you don't agree with get in power, they're going to do a lot of stuff you don't like real quick?
1: Yeah, I mean, I think one of the scary things about democracy in general is that we are constantly going to be in situations where we have to negotiate, to make deals, to engage with the fact that we are not going to win every single vote. I have lost plenty of votes within DSA, and it is difficult. So, but I would say that, like, the Senate's ability to actually deliberate, to be this democratic body, has just vastly, vastly atrophied over the past 70 years. That the filibuster and the need to get 60 votes on everything has largely prevented functional legislation from being passed or from majorities to actually be able to functionally govern at any point. And I think that was a problem in the 1950s and 60s during the passage of the Civil Rights Act. It has been a problem in the present era as the House has successfully deliberated and passed a range of bills. And I think, of course, at the core of it, it's an undemocratic institution. I don't think the people of New Jersey should be given the same representation in this space as a pair of senators that represent a much smaller number of people. So I think that all of these questions about the House being too reactive, the House being too partisan, pale in comparison to the ways that the Senate has created its partisanship. The other important fix to this, of course, is actually passing, and this is one of the other things in our program, actually having national ranked choice voting and proportional representation. Right now, both the Senate and the House, except in some very narrow cases, are elected through first past the post elections, where 51% of the people of people in a single district can simply elect a representative and give no voice to everyone who lost that election in that particular district. This leads to an incredible amount of partisanship because we don't have a proportional system where people can feel like no matter where they vote, no matter where they are casting their ballot, their vote is going to go towards the party, towards the political vision that they're looking for. So many elections across the country, both the House and the Senate, are entirely uncompetitive due to partisan gerrymandering and the entrenchment of local party bureaucracies. Actually pushing for a proportionally representative system would expand the number of parties that exist, force new coalitions to form, and provide space for new political visions to emerge on the national scale.
0: You call the DSA a big tent organization. DSA candidates have been winning Democratic primaries as of late, but as you know, there are policy positions within your platform that line up with the Green Party. Are all your members registered Democrats, or are there some who are independents or even a part of the Green Party?
1: I imagine there are some DSA members who are also dual carding with the Green Party, and some that are registered Democrats, some that are not. The Green Party and the Democratic Party are certainly not parties built around fighting for a specific program in the way DSA is an organization that fights for a specific program. So people's formal membership across organizations can differ pretty greatly.
0: Now, in terms of the Democratic primaries here, a number of those candidates have come out on top. Is your organization looking to take over the Democratic Party and use that kind of as the vessel to get your policy agendas done? Or can it be a part of other parties and other spots on the political spectrum?
1: Well, I mean, that's a subject of a lot of internal debate. I think some people believe that we can take over the Democratic Party. I think for a lot of us, we believe that this type of action is going to push us towards the establishment of a new party of our own eventually, as people in the Democratic leadership, including, you know, the big money donors, decide that socialists can't be a part of the Democratic Party anymore, and there will be systemic efforts to push us out of it. So I think this is an important subject of debate within DSA, but it's also something that is being played out in reality, right? Where we have some DSA members who very much consider themselves proud Democrats, who are elected officials, who are working within the party. There are others who see the Democratic Party as a necessary evil, a bureaucracy that they have to work around to try to get things passed. other DSA leaders have run and governed and been elected as independents. And they have arrived at that position oftentimes through disagreements with the Democratic Party, especially where they are located. So all of these questions, I think, are going to come to a head as the DSA grows more powerful and the Democratic establishment decides what exactly they are going to do with us.
0: Now, before we go here, the race for the White House in 2020 is already heating up. Is the DSA looking to get involved in the race for the White House and pick someone who could potentially ascend to the highest office of the land?
1: Yeah. So at our last convention, DSA's democracy of over 1,000 delegates elected from all across the country voted on a resolution to create a presidential exploratory committee. I serve on this committee, and it has been very exciting to think about what a presidential campaign would mean for DSA. But we are continuing to deliberate around what that would look like, how we would activate our over 100,000 members across the country to participate in a campaign like this, what it could do to grow DSA, what it could do to pass policies related to our political vision, but also what the risks of running for president are. What are the risks of losing? What are the risks of running with a candidate that might disagree with DSA's program? One of the things that I constantly remind people over and over again is that what DSA is doing, trying to build an actual political organization that is controlled by its members rather than big money donors, has never been accomplished in the history of American politics in decades and decades and decades. And one of the things that I'm very proud of is that when we have these deliberations around whether or not we should run for president, who we should run for president, we have them out in the open. Every single chapter across the country, including all of the chapters in New Jersey, are going to be hosting discussions about how DSA should participate in a presidential race. You, if you are listening, can join DSA and participate in that discussion to figure out how this is going to go. And the choices that the members make and the choices that national leadership makes happen in public, and we are very excited to continue forward with them. But we have that resolution we passed at our last convention that says this is something worth exploring and worth fighting for, and everyone should stay tuned to see how it goes.
0: All right, we'll have to see what the future holds for the DSA. DSA National Political Committee member, Sid Carlson White. Thank you so much for joining me. Really appreciate it.
1: Yes, thank you so much for having me. This is a very exciting moment for politics all across the country.
0: Well, that about does it for me this week. Thank you so much for joining me as always. To stay in touch with what's going on at the show, all you have to do is follow me on social media. You can do that on X at @Block_Joey. Again, my last name is spelled BLOCH_Joey. You can also check me out on Instagram at joey.block.39. Again, that is at joey.block.39. Now, in case you ever miss an episode of the show and you want to check it out, all you have to do is look us up on Spotify and Apple Podcasts. Just go to In the Middle with Joey Block. Click on that. Put that in the search, and all the episodes will be there. Thank you so much for listening. It has been a pleasure. We're back again next week with more In the Middle right here on Fox Sports, New Jersey.
2: NBC News Radio, I'm Lisa Taylor. President Trump says everyone loves Republican Senator Darlene Graham. The president showed his support for Graham during remarks in South Carolina Friday afternoon.
3: We're going to elect Senator Darlene Graham to fight for South Carolina and to always put America first.
2: The governor appointed Darlene to serve out the remainder of Lindsey's term, and she's running for his full term. President Trump is set to award the Congressional Space Medal of Honor to the crew of NASA's Artemis II mission next week. Chris Caragio reports.
4: A White House official said he will present the award next Friday at Johnson Space Center in Houston. NASA astronauts Reid Wiseman, Victor Glover, and Christina Cook, along with Canadian Space Agency astronaut Jeremy Hansen, were the first humans to travel around the moon in more than a half century. They splashed down safely April 10th.
2: A tropical depression off the coast of Hawaii is now Tropical Storm Mokay. Meteorologist Bill Cairns has the latest.
5: 6 days after you got devastated by that hurricane, a tropical storm is going to move just to your south as we go throughout the weekend. This will not be a repeat of Lala. This storm is going to stay about 200 miles south of the Big Island, but still enough for the possibility of isolated flash flooding.
2: The Central Pacific Hurricane Center says Mokay is creating winds up to 45 miles per hour. It's not expected to turn into a hurricane. Officials say it could dump up to 15 inches of rain this weekend in parts of Hawaii, with life-threatening flooding and mudslides a big concern for many residents. Testimony will continue Monday in the Massachusetts murder trial of Lindsey Clancy. The prosecution is still calling on rebuttal witnesses after the defense rested its case on Friday. Clancy has admitted to strangling her three young children in 2023, but has not pleaded guilty because of postpartum psychosis. During Friday's hearing, a psychiatrist testified that Clancy couldn't tell right from wrong at the time of the killings. Closing arguments in the trial are expected to begin next week. 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
6: We're seeing exactly what we were hoping to see. Right. If I'm a coach, Clint Kubiak, or if I'm the head coach, or if I'm anyone in their organization with the Las Vegas Raiders, what I'm looking for is certainties in a game that very rarely offers you them. And I think you've reached that point in the preseason where you say, okay, we're certain that we're going to start Kirk Cousins week one, and there's going to be no controversy here. You know, if anybody is giving us any blowback, anybody who knows ball is going to see, at very least, see our argument here. They know that Kirk Cousins is in our future. They understand that we're trying to convert Fernando Mendoza into burgeoning NFL player, high-level, high-talent college prospect into every down NFL quarterback, and that's a process. And you're seeing that process unravel here during the preseason pretty much perfectly. He had a really good outing the first time out with the 97-yard performance and was moving the football and looking crisp from a clean pocket. And then in the next game, you saw him, you know, throw an interception that goes to the house. But the one big takeaway for me from that interception wasn't the fact that he threw the pick or that it was a lousier game than the first one. It's that he went out there and he kept competing. And Clint Kubiak liked what he saw on third downs. He credited him for converting on the first one with a player in his face, a defender in his face. And he also blamed basically receivers for two drops, which means that if those are catches, he's 3 for 5 on third downs. That's pretty good. That really forecasts well into the future, especially when he's playing with a bunch of twos out there on the field with him, and he isn't playing with the projected Raiders starting offensive line against a really deep defensive pass rush group with Houston. So I think this is all good news. Developmentally, you've got a good beat on your brand new first overall pick quarterback, and you have a clean answer for week one of the regular season. Cousins is our guy for now. We're going to keep developing Mendoza. This is all good news. It's just like we thought it's going to be. All right, everybody, close your binders. Let's go get Chick-fil-A and have a great practice. Ready, break. You know what I mean?
7: Yeah, the drop, Malik Benson had a big drop. It was a nice play, nice throw, and just didn't finish it on third down. And overall, like, if you go back and watch, if you're a subscriber to NFL Plus, one of my favorite things about NFL Plus, I'm not, you know, trying to plug the buys for the NFL Network, but it is a great tool for me because they give you the all 22 film, and you could stack it to where I could go to, for example, yesterday morning when I was looking through the Mendoza film, I just, you know, clicked his passes and I just watched all of his passes from that game. You know, I didn't have to go through all the rest of the junk. If you watch his throws and his ability to climb the pocket, to navigate the pocket and throw the ball into tight windows with velocity and accuracy, he looks ready. Like, I know the pick six stands out. I get it. It's the highlight. But the other throws that didn't make the highlight reel looked pretty darn good. Like, NFL-type throws. Again, reading the field, going through progressions, finding the window, stepping up into the pocket, and then delivering a strike. So there is a lot of upside. I think there is significantly more upside with Kirk Cousins. And I'll be honest, I think if you asked me, like, this is actually a good thought exercise. Let's say the Raiders are forced, there's no injuries, and the Raiders are forced to start one of those guys, Cousins or Mendoza, all 17 games. Who has the better record after 17 games? I think it's probably Mendoza. I honestly do. I think Mendoza would get better throughout the course of the season, where Cousins is kind of what he is. And that's, you know, at this stage, a very limited quarterback. So it's an interesting thought exercise. I'm not saying they're a playoff team if Mendoza starts 17 games, but I think there's a decent chance that if he was forced to start every game throughout the course of the season, there's a chance that the Raiders would have a better record than if Kirk Cousins had to start all 17 games. So I think it'll be interesting to see. I think this is the most interesting, besides the Browns, the most interesting quarterback situation in camp. The Browns were just, it's so hopeless. Yeah. We have no expectations. Whereas the Raiders, we actually have expectations because he is the number one pick in the draft, which is the biggest difference between him and a guy like Tyler Shuck. So we'll see how it plays out. I'm with you guys, though. I think give him at least a month to chill, and then we'll see what happens in October. But I would be surprised. I think Clint Kubiak's going to have his finger on that trigger, man.
8: I think if you go back to a young quarterback like Sam Darnold, it's probably a good comparison because, you know, he's playing with the Jets, and they didn't have a ton of talent. You look at Fernando Mendoza playing with the Raiders. Now, I think they do have more talent than Darnold had early in his
7: Agreed.
8: Career with Genty and Bowers, and, you know, they've got some playmakers, Colton Miller. But the point I'm trying to make is Sam Darnold, it was his second season, and going up against the Patriots when they lost 33-0, and he's mic'd up, and he's like, I'm seeing ghosts, right? Is he saying the same thing? Does it land the same way? If he's not starting for the first seven games of his rookie season, they pivot to him. You know what I mean? Like, it's just a little bit different. When you start right away and you're the guy out of the gate, it is just a different deal. And so that's why when Darnold started 13 games as a rookie, 13 games in his second year, right? Like, he's the guy from the get-go. And so I just don't know that it plays out the exact same way for Darnold if they ease him in a little bit more. I'll put it this way. There's a reason why the Raiders are doing this, right? It's not just a Fernando Mendoza thing. They're looking at other quarterbacks, other situations, Anthony Richardson with the Colts, where they just throw him right out there, and he's been lost the whole time, right? So I just think that it's smarter to wait a little bit. How about this, though? If you look at all the rookies this season in the NFL, what would be your top three list? This is your own personal list in terms of who you're most looking forward to watch this season, right? How they play, how they fit in, how they impact their team, anything, entertainment, sheer entertainment value. If you break down your top three, what does it look like? You want to start, Rich, or you want to go, Jared? What do you think here?
6: I'm ready to rock. Here's the funny thing about this question is it's different from years past. In years past, I'd be probably bringing up a lot of teams that have a chance. In this case, I'm going to be talking about all teams that aren't really going to be playoff teams, and it's specifically the Cardinals, the Raiders, and the Browns. Now, we already talked about Fernando Mendoza. I'm highly interested to see what happens with him. So I'll do a quick flyover on that. I'm just curious when he starts. I'm curious how he looks when he starts. I'm curious about his readiness in year one for the speed of the game at the NFL level, and especially when he's blitzed and the structure and the rhythm of the play breaks down, because that's where he had the most hardships in college as a quarterback, is when he faced pressure or when defenses took away his rhythm. The next two on the list are skilled position players, Jeremiah Love with the Arizona Cardinals and Casey Concepcion with the Cleveland Browns. Love, I think he's got the boom sauce, whatever you call it with a running back. Like, he's got this stuff that keeps your eyes glued to the screen because he could turn any play into a house call. And similarly with KC Concepcion with the Cleveland Browns, he's the type of player that whether he's aligned at X or if he's aligned in the backfield or if they have him in orbit motion, it's just a handoff or it's just a screen play or it's just a little, you know, special that they drew up for him during the play week. If you get him the ball, something magical can happen. He's one of those guys who, I'm probably spilling a little tea here for anybody who hasn't had their fantasy draft. Take a close look at KC Concepcion because he's a playmaker. He's the type of, like, you know, St. Brown player in the Lions offense. He's the type of player who, you know, you can align anywhere and something exciting can happen when you get him the football.
7: I'll give you some under the radar guys because I think the obvious ones, right, like Mendoza, Jeremiah Love. I put Bailey in there too, the Jets guy. Arvell Reese is someone who I've read some positive things about for the Giants. But Zachariah Branch has really impressed me with the Falcons. Obviously, he's had a ton of experience in college football, played at USC, played at Georgia. He's a guy that has really flashed in some of the read. Granted, to be fair, I haven't watched a ton of Falcons practice footage, but from what I'm reading in the reports, he's a guy that has stood out. We'll see who's playing quarterback for the Falcons. That is going to be the biggest question. Another receiver that I think has a chance to, especially if injuries happen, and they have happened for this team on the offensive side, that's the Tampa Bay Bucs. We've seen Godwin and a bunch of other injured receivers, McMillan last year. They drafted Ted Hurst in the third round. 6'4", 206, runs a 4.4, and he has flashed in camp for the Bucs. And if you want to talk about an offense that I think is ready to rock, it is the Bucs with Zach Robinson as OC, a guy that Baker's very familiar with, even though I think this is like his ninth OC in 9 years for Baker. But Zach Robinson did a great job with the Rams when Baker was there under McVay. So I think that transition will be solid. And you give Baker another weapon. And I think this Bucs offense, I'm on the Bucs over win total this year, 8.5. I get plus money on that. You probably can find over 7.5 at minus money. I think Tampa, after coming off the year last year where they didn't win the division, I think there's going to be a lot of urgency there. And Ted Hurst, from what I've heard, out of Georgia State has really flashed in camp. Another guy, he's not going to make a huge impact, but I love this player in college, Brian. I know you remember this name, Eli Heidenreich. It looks like he's going to make the Steelers roster from what I am reading. Just like a utility slash guy, you know, seventh round, nobody out of Navy, but looks like he's kind of found a role in Pittsburgh in that kind of, you know, hybrid situation. And Aaron Rodgers needs all the help he can get. So there's always a rookie that kind of comes from out of nowhere and surprises you. So I always try to find the fifth, sixth, seventh round guys that are flashing in camp. Yeah, 6'7". And those are some guys that stood out to me during my scans.
9: There are so many rookies I'm looking forward to, right? But the top three, if you got to whittle it down, I would go with Rich. You mentioned it. Jeremiah Love, just a playmaker out of Notre Dame. It's not like the Arizona Cardinals going to be, can't miss TV. But if the Cardinals are on, you got to watch what he's able to do, right? Like, he's just a highlight reel guy. He's a special running back. So how much success does he have? I clearly want to see that. I would go Caleb Downs, number two, the safety with the Cowboys.
7: That's a good one.
9: Tremendous college player, right? And the Cowboys were so bad defensively. How much of an impact does he make right away? He's playing for America's team, right? He was an outstanding, you know, entertainment value type safety. If you're just looking for someone to entertain you, he's a great playmaker. And I put number one, I'd be lying if I said it's not Fernando Mendoza. It's just, what does his rookie season look like? Number one overall pick. How many games does he start? How does he adapt to being under center? Played under center only like 3% of his college snaps, like hardly at all. So it's a whole new thing for him. And how does he handle that? So I want to see. And how does he mesh with the guys around him? Genty, Bowers, that's going to be a lot of fun to watch. So I would go Jeremiah Love 3, Caleb Downs 2, Mendoza 1.
7: Those are good ones.
9: The guys like Jadarian Price with the Seahawks, right? As the backup to Jeremiah Love at Notre Dame, how does he look early in the season as the guy, as the featured guy? I'm really excited to see that as well.
6: Yeah, it's going to be an exciting start to the regular season, because I think there's so many more, I would say, unknowns in terms of how many players we've got a great beat on, like a really, really significant beat on heading into this NFL season that are going to make the jump quickly. I think in years past, we had probably a greater feel for a rookie class entering the NFL. And this year, and Jared, I know you're a film hog during the preseason and coming out of the college football season. I don't have a great feel for this rookie class. Like I think there are going to be some good impact players, but I think we're going to have a lot of out of nowhere guys where we go, whoa, we've got a second rounder in, you know, name the team, Seattle, who's doing special things. We've got a third rounder in Miami who's doing special things. We didn't expect this guy to lend as much help on the defensive line. I think we're going to have more of those reports, you know, through the first four weeks of the regular season.
9: All right, that's Rich Ohrenberger, Penn State All-American, Jared Smith, FSR betting analyst here. I'm Brian Noe. Coming up next, the Parlay Platter. We each have one selection for you. We pool it together for a greater payout. We'll get you a platter right around the corner. It is Countdown right here on Fox Sports Radio.
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28: Check this out. Parlay Platter.
9: Ah, yes, the platter. We each have one selection for you. We pool it together for a greater payout. Jared, we start with you. What do you like?
7: Well, I just heard that my guy Brian Noe is going to be at the Phillies game tonight to watch his Cardinals play. So let's give you a pick in that game. I do like the yes run first inning, the Yurphy in this Cards-Phils game. Andre Pallante, Andrew Painter, both guys with the same initials. And both guys have gotten lit up in the first inning this year. Both offenses have been pretty solid. -118, best price I could find here on the yes run first inning in Phillies-Cardinals.
9: Okay.
6: All right, very good. I'm looking at NFL preseason. Couldn't help myself. I've got the Bills on the money line. So Cleveland officially said it doesn't anticipate playing its veteran starters. Buffalo's depth have looked legitimately good this preseason, especially last week where the Bills beat Carolina 29-14. So give me the Bills on the money line. It's about time we have a couple of NFL picks on our parlay platter, I think. Yeah, let's rock.
9: Love it. Okay, I would... I looked at a couple of Nerfies.
7: Huh?
9: Oh, wow. You're rubbing off on me.
7: I am. It's only been 4 years.
9: Like Nerfies. And... Man, but I wanted to play it last week with the Blue Jays and Yankees. It's the same exact pitching matchup. It would have hit.
7: Yeah.
9: Yeah, with Weathers, with Dylan Cease. It's minus $1.65 today. Like,
7: the total's 6.5 in that game.
9: I know.
7: It's crazy.
9: I might regret this, but I'm going to pivot to a different game. I'm going to go with the Pirates-Dodgers Nerfy. It's at a minus $1.40. So a little less juice, right? You got Scooble on the bump. I don't expect the Pirates to light him up. And the Dodgers' offense has been pretty skittish. So I'll take the Nerfy in that one, add it to the platter.
7: I like it. Jared Jones has been throwing some smoke. Plus 644. Cards, Phillies, Yerfy, Pirates, Dodgers, Nerfy, and the Bills.
9: All right. Very nice. All right, coming up next. If the roles were reversed, would we feel the same way? We are. 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
14: With a broken hand, he was hit by a pitch. He'll be out at least a month. Seattle in 10 innings, edged the Cubs 6-5. The Cubbies' Alex Bregman did have two homers, including one to tie the game in the ninth. Texas still just a game back of Houston in the AL West. Texas in 10 innings, got two runs to beat the Angels 2-1. Houston shut out the A's 4-0. The Athletics have lost five in a row. In 10 innings at Philadelphia, Phils won their seventh straight, 7-6 over St. Louis. Alec Bohm, the game-winning two-run triple. Yankees won their fifth straight. Baltimore lost. Milwaukee beat Atlanta 2-1. In the NFL preseason, among the three games, the Jets were 17-0 winners at Pittsburgh. Geno Smith, an early TD pass. Running back Nick Chubb retired. I'm Steve DeSager.
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16: Here's Brian Noe, Rich Hornberger, and Jared Smith.
9: Oh, what is going on? Happy Saturday to you. Hope all is well. All right. So we got to have a discussion here, my people. The National League MVP, okay? The race, Pete Crow Armstrong, otherwise known as PCA. Love that. He has the shortest odds to win NL MVP. He's had a great season with the Cubbies, doing his thing. Meanwhile, Shohei Ohtani, maybe you've heard the name, I'm sure you're familiar, he's having another stud season as well. But this is what happens. We get used to greatness, and we're like, yeah, been there, done that. He's not even pitching now. Here's my argument, and I'm very curious where you guys stand on this. It's Shohei Ohtani all day long, not even close. And here's the deal. You have to flip the argument sometimes to see if you're either being a homer, maybe being a hater, if you're not being completely objective. You know, I mean, this is a great tool to use if your favorite team is involved and you're like, no, I really do think something positive about them. And it's like, okay, flip the scenario completely. And do you feel the same way? Okay, so if you play that game with PCA and Shohei Ohtani, the battle for NL MVP, if you flipped their numbers completely this season, okay? So you've got PCA, he's the guy, their batting numbers are very, very similar. Like, the actual numbers, PCA has hit two more home runs. They have the same number of RBIs. OPS is very similar. Like, their hitting stats are incredibly comparable. Okay? So, like, we're flipping everything now. So now you're looking at PCA, who will use Shohei's numbers. He's giving you 30 home runs, 80 RBIs, 943 OPS. And oh, by the way, PCA is the guy who's pitched 14 games. He started 14 games as a pitcher. He went 8-2. Now, this is where make-believe. This is PCA. 85 2/3 innings, right? And his ERA is 1.79. Am I supposed to believe, if that's what PCA stat line is, that people are like, oh, no, it's Shohei Ohtani. Shohei Ohtani is clearly the NL. No way would anyone even think that. So it is just a flat-out joke that people are like, oh, no, it's PCA. Shohei's not even pitching. He pitched 14 games and was electric. And doing what he's done, which is almost a dead heat hitting-wise with PCA, Shohei's the guy. But you get so used to greatness, you get desensitized, and it's just a shoulder shrug. If this is the first season we've ever seen Shohei do what he's done, people would be losing their minds. But it's not the first season. It's just one of the many seasons he's given you. And that's why people are thinking, oh, it's PCA. It's not even close to being PCA. It's the dumbest argument I've heard in a long, long time.
6: Yeah, I get it that as a general public, and we all fall victim to this, and I think what you're doing, Brian, is illuminating something about human nature. New is better. New is better, right? You know, the new iPhone comes out, and there are very few advances, except for maybe a few more pixels on your camera, or they've got a new AI-generated whatever that you're barely ever going to use. But you run out and you get it because, you know, the old one is old now. Well, that's what's happening with Shohei Ohtani. He is technology that has been on the market for a little while now that still works perfectly, that nobody is better than, or nobody has a better product than. But because there are new shiny objects out there for us to chase as a general public, we assume new is better, and it's not. Shohei Ohtani is the NL MVP. What's happening here is a bias that occurs when there's

0: Man, welcome back in Up on Game. That's Plaxico Burress. I'm TK, they jabbing today. I'm TJ Uchmanzada. 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Follow the feed. You'll find today's full show posted right after we get off the air. Lamar Jackson, Jesse Minter. People believe he has his defensive coach. Declan Doyle's an OC. Mm-hmm. Is it a possible Super Bowl pairing? Are you a believer in the Baltimore Ravens, Jesse Minter, Lamar Jackson this season?
1: You know, unfortunately for Lamar Jackson, where he is currently in his career, he has to get to a Super Bowl. I believe that's the main reason why, you know, John Harbaugh is no longer the head coach of the Baltimore Ravens, is because you cannot have a two-time MVP quarterback and not make it to a Super Bowl. I think everything started to unravel when they lost the AFC Championship, I believe it was 2 years ago, when they had a 14-point lead and they relinquished it to the Kansas City Chiefs. But no matter what Lamar Jackson does moving forward, it's always going to fall on him. Because they're going to say, you know what, John Harbaugh couldn't get him there. He's a two-time MVP. Jesse Minter is a first-year new head coach in the NFL. It's not his fault either. So for Lamar Jackson, he has to find a way to will this team and this organization to a Super Bowl, because it's always going to fall on his back, because he's arguably the most talented player in this league. And moving forward, all anybody's going to say, well, why can't Lamar Jackson get to a Super Bowl? Because he had a great head coach and John Harbaugh, and now you have a new head coach in Jesse Minter and Declan Doyle, who is a 30-year-old offensive coordinator who learned under Sean Payton, bringing in a new offense. So now he's in a new offense. Now you have Rashad Bateman taking shots at John Harbaugh because the offense wasn't equipped to his playing style as a wide receiver. First of all, you got to catch football. That's the single most important thing we do as wide receivers, is catch the ball. So Lamar Jackson, for him, if he does not win the division, which I don't think they will, if Joe Burrow stays healthy, I'm taking the Cincinnati Bengals to win the AFC North. And then he has to go through the rest of the AFC. So I would say no. I don't think they will make the Super Bowl this year.
0: It's going to be interesting, man. I just spoke on this earlier. It's so many guys and teams in the AFC that exactly what you just said. This got to be the year. Lamar, got to be the year. Josh Allen, got to be the year. Joe Burrow, got to be the year.
1: Everybody can go.
0: Texans and C.J. Stroud, got to be the year. And so do I believe in them? New head coach, new offensive coordinator, new scheme. That's tough, man. That's tough to do that in your first year with a new head coach and a new offense. But you never know. It remains to be seen. Am I a believer? Probably not this year. But appreciate you guys locking in with us. That's Plaxico Burress. I'm TJ Uchmanzada. This Up on Game, Fox Sports Radio. See you next week.
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12: NBC News Radio, I'm Lisa Carton. New U.S. tariffs on Canadian goods took effect at midnight after trade talks collapsed with the Trump administration. Jim Forbes has more.
13: Canadian Prime Minister Mark Carney made the announcement Friday night and said progress in the trade talks, quote, has not been enough to meet our objectives for Canadians. And as a result, he has, quote, directed Canada's negotiators to return to Ottawa. The tariffs impact about $20 billion worth of Canadian imports. Carney said Canada will match those tariffs dollar for dollar to protect our workers and businesses.
12: President Trump says everyone loves Republican Senator Darlene Graham. The president showed his support for her during remarks in South Carolina.
14: We're going to elect Senator Darlene Graham to fight for South Carolina and to always put America first.
12: Trump headlined a rally at the Myrtle Beach Convention Center. Graham is facing Congressman Ralph Norman in South Carolina's Republican Senate primary runoff on August 25th. The governor appointed Darlene to serve out the remainder of Lindsey's term, and she's running for his full term. Ukraine and Russia are stepping up drone attacks on each other's infrastructure facilities. Lisa Taylor reports.
15: Ukraine's general staff posts on Telegram Russia's second-largest e-commerce company, Ozon Holdings, warehouse was hit on Friday. Nearly 500 people were evacuated and some are suffering injuries. Russia's defense ministry claimed they successfully attacked a locomotive depot, a logistics center, fuel tanks, and other related areas in Ukraine. Ukrainian officials confirm more than a dozen people were killed and hundreds of others are injured, including children.
12: A class-action lawsuit has been filed in Indiana where thousands have now gone 10 days without electricity. Over 40,000 utility customers are still without power in and around the city of Gary. You're listening to the latest on NBC News Radio.
16: Here's the updated forecast for your Saturday across Central Jersey. A mostly cloudy day. We do have the possibility of some later day and evening showers or highs today 77 with showers and thunderstorms possible tonight. Could be some downpours with those overnight lows 64. So the chance of showers and thunderstorms on Sunday. Sunday's highs ranging up to 81 and clearing up at night down to 59. High pressure moves in from Monday through Wednesday, both Monday and Tuesday, sunshine near 79. Wednesday, high of 83. I'm meteorologist Steve Pelletieri for Fox Sports New Jersey.
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0: college and maybe make money there and get a little more time under your belt, you kind of don't want to take that away from someone. By the same token, once you have played in a preseason game, once you have signed a free agent contract and you're now on your second team in training camp, we got to draw the line somewhere. And well, so I go back and forth on this.
1: The thing about this is the Louisiana case is not the only one in the country like this. In all, more than 150 athletes have filed 18 eligibility lawsuits in 15 different states. And in 11 of those cases, judges have ruled in favor of the players, mm-hmm. either with some sort of temporary restraining order or an injunction prohibiting the NCAA from enforcing the rules. And there's a lot of others that are awaiting a decision. And because they are caught up in this appeal, they are then essentially eligible. All of the stuff that is filed in the state, like, it is the absolute wild west when it comes to the NCAA is trying to get a handle on it. And on Friday, there was a ruling in Colorado that had federal implications because it was a class action suit that essentially did not grant players the 2022 high school class a fifth year of eligibility, but they are now ineligible if they didn't receive a separate relief in state court, which is why you see all of these state lawsuits popping up, because players essentially can insulate themselves from this federal ruling.
0: The NCAA lost control so long ago on all of this that I don't know how they get a handle on any of it at this point.
1: And it's interesting too, because I feel like a lot of this is like, oh, like when you try to reference all of this, it's like, oh, the NIL stuff. Oh, the NIL stuff. This isn't NIL.
0: No, this is different.
1: This is, NIL has its own issues and whatever, but I don't think that that was the biggest disruptor in college football. The biggest disruptor in college football is the transfer portal rules.
0: Yep. 100%.
1: And the fact that there are none, essentially, and you can transfer as much as you want, when you want. And the domino effect of that is things like being able to, you have to recruit your own players if you're coaches, mm-hmm. and these guys that are like going from school to school to school. Well, if you couple that with having years and years of eligibility, which is a domino effect from the COVID, which I think, you know, I don't think the NCAA realized what precedent they were setting when they granted the COVID class extra eligibility, because that season was essentially taken from them.
0: Right.
1: And that was the right call at the time, but it opened up this unprecedented can of worms that I want to get into a little bit more. We're up against the break clock, but we're going to come back and we're going to revisit some more aspects of just how insane the NCAA is. So stick around. 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

0: Welcome back into Fox Sports Saturday. I don't know how I'm supposed to talk over this. The legend, Cher?
1: You can't. You can't talk over Cher. Is that right?
0: Like, we're not even on our feel-good story segment yet. And I'm feeling all the vibes.
1: This might be my feel-good story.
0: I'm Carmen Vitale. That's Tracy Sandler. And our wonderful producer, Lorena, is making this happen right now. I can't.
2: Anytime, ladies.
0: It's a girl's day. 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
1: Yes, they are. 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
0: All right, Tracy, I want to wrap up the previous discussion we were having before the break about just the wild, wild west of what NCAA football has become because of the fact that a Colorado court on a federal case had ruled initially that the 2022 class was going to be granted an extra year of eligibility. However, a Colorado judge then stayed the ruling until an appeals process, which last Friday, meaning the players are for now ineligible if they didn't receive a separate relief in state court. Now, there have been multiple lawsuits in 11 different states we just talked through. And a federal appeals win kind of keeps alive the NCAA. But if they lose, then all of these and you know, having to fight all of these cases individually, the NCAA may just have to kind of wave the white flag at this. But the issue is, and where this is all coming from too, is you heard about Jack Pyburn, the former LSU starting edge rusher who had two sacks for the Buccaneers in a preseason game. And he is now filed a case that paves the path for him to return to play for the Tigers this season. Mm-hmm. There are three Ole Miss players in this group of this lawsuit as well. And essentially, we're finding out that this is orchestrated by the universities as part of the recruiting process by college officials, because the thought process is if we don't do it, somebody else is going to do it. Mm-hmm. So we don't want them to get the edge on us. So we're just going to do it before they have a chance. And according to this Yahoo Sports article, the lawsuit was an orchestrated effort originating from LSU's campus. So This has become just an absolute disaster. And yes, this is economy 101. I was not an econ major. I sucked at it. But this is part of capitalism. This is part of whatever. But there were precedents that were set that kind of set all of this up. But something has to come down and something needs to change quickly, because it's not even NIL. It's not that players are getting paid. It's that the transfer portal and all of the domino effects that came with it have allowed for a complete mess. And to help clean up the mess of what's going on in sports right now, we're going to get to Martin Weiss in the update studio.
1: No pressure, Martin.
3: I'll do what I can in the time that I have. Speaking of mess, the Cleveland Browns quarterback situation right there. Shedeur Sanders.
0: Too easy, Martin.
3: He got the start today in Buffalo. Well, no, I'm sorry. This game was in Cleveland. Had a long weather delay, too. You're a real sicko if you stayed through a lightning delay to finish out this preseason game. Shedeur was 9 for 11 in his time in the game, 74 yards through the air, a touchdown and an interception to DeMar Hamlin. Deshaun Watson finished it out. He didn't look very good. Got booed by the fans as he came into the game. 31-7 Bills winners. Falcons beat the Colts 34-6. Anthony Richardson played a bit in that game. He was 3 for 9. Ravens 13-3. Over the Vikings, and J.J. McCarthy, 5 for 10, 81 yards, was sacked once and missed You know what? I'm sorry. It's Tracy's show. The Lions beat the Commanders 17-13. Josh Dobbs had a big rushing touchdown on a read option play. Jaden Daniels played three snaps. Jameis Winston's been the quarterback for the Giants the whole first half, 17-3. He's got a rushing touchdown over the Dolphins the first half ending there. And no Ty Simpson in the first half for the Rams, who have a 17-0 lead over the Saints. And they're currently sitting third in goal at the 8 with 7 seconds left. In Major League Baseball, Aaron Boone told reporters that Giancarlo Stanton, who was coming back from a right calf strain, suffered a left calf strain while rehabbing. He might miss the rest of the season. The Yankees tried to come back today against the Blue Jays, but ended up losing that one 4-3. Elsewhere in baseball, the Marlins lead the Nationals 4-1 in the fourth inning, and games already done. The other one, the Brewers beat the Braves 4-1. Ladies, back to you.
0: Thank you, Martin.
1: Thank you, Martin.
0: And on Major League Baseball, I'm so excited to welcome in our next guest because he has been on the Dodgers beat for a very long time. And I might embarrass him a little bit because I was actually an intern handing him his stats in the press box back in 2013 covering the Dodgers. It is Bill Shaken of the LA Times. Bill, how are you? Do we have you, Bill? Oh, no.
1: Everyone's missing their applause.
0: I know. All right. Well, we're going to get to Bill at some point. Is he here? Okay. Well, we're going to get to Bill, but it is funny. I will tell the quick story of the fact that, so in 2013, I was a PR intern for the Los Angeles Dodgers, and it was a really fun season. The Dodgers made it to the NLCS that year. And I got to know so many incredible people in and around the Dodgers organization, and then also people that covered the Dodgers. And as someone who was thought she was on the PR track and not, you know, as someone behind the scenes, not as someone in front of the mic, it's kind of wild to come full circle.
1: Wow, that is really wild. And also, I kind of, as you know, love that Dodgers connection. I forget about it too.
0: Well, it's easy to forget. It was a long time ago. It was 2013. I'm dating myself a little bit there, but I went from the Dodgers then to the White Sox. Actually had an internship with them too, and that's my hometown team. So that was really special also. But I know the Dodgers are your hometown team, Tracy, and there's a lot to like about them right now.
1: There sure is a lot to like about them right now. I know we're waiting for Bill. One thing I want to talk to him about is center fielder Andy Páez last night got hit in the wrist by a pitch. I was there. I was not happy about it. They had to have me not run down to the field to discuss things with the pitcher. But he is going to be out 4 to 5 weeks. He has a fracture. It sounds like Dave Roberts said today they're leaning towards surgery. But it's a huge blow to the Dodgers, and I think they're going to call up Alec Thomas, who should be able to do fine in center field, but, you know, it's a big blow. Okay. And we can ask Bill
0: about
1: it.
0: I heard some stuff. Bill, is that you? Are you there?
2: I am here.
0: Hi, Bill. So good to talk to you. How are you?
2: Good to talk to you guys, too. I apologize for, technical difficulties?
0: Yeah, absolutely. It's one of those days. It's fine. It's a Saturday. You know, it's a great day, but you're going to be heading to the ballpark later on?
2: Later on, yeah.
0: Yes, later on. Okay. You have Tracy, who is a lifelong, generations-long, actually, Dodger fan. I worked for the Dodgers as an intern in 2013, and I still think that even through being in Los Angeles and having so much success, this last couple years stretch has just been incredible. And now you look at this season, you have the two-man MVP race between Shohei and PCA. We talked about it a little earlier in the show, but what is it that you think Shohei would need to do to overcome PCA in these MVP talks?
2: If you gave me one word, it would be pitch. That's always the distinction, right? He's the one guy who pitches and hits. Right. And he hasn't been pitching lately, and he's been hitting, which is great. But PCA has been hitting too, and that's also been great. Oh, plus he plays defense.
1: Mm. That's fair. That is very fair. Do you think, we were talking earlier, do you think if Shohei does come back in September, he makes three starts and he pitches at the level he was pitching before he got hurt, do you think that's enough?
2: Probably. You know, whether PCA can keep up this pace for the rest of the season, we don't know. It's not a level he's played at for an entire season. Not a knock, just a reference to how limited his career has been compared to Shohei, where you have a little bit more of a track record. So I think you'd like to see him get back on the mound, and then you just wonder about the voters. Are there people that, you know, are tired of seeing Shohei win and they just want a new face? Or are there people who will say, look, as long as he's doing some pitching, he's going to be more valuable than anybody else because he can do things nobody else does. So that's going to be up to each individual voter.
1: So right before you came on, I was talking about Andy Páez. I was at the game last night. I will be going to the ballpark after this as well. Out 4 to 5 weeks. I mean, this is a big blow to the Dodgers and maybe a bigger blow than the casual fan knows. Do you think it's something that's going to really affect their ability to keep pace for one of the byes?
2: It's not going to help. The Dodgers called up Alec Thomas, who used to play for the Diamondbacks and very good defensively in center field, but you know, we don't know what he's going to bring offensively at this point. He's been playing for the Dodgers AAA team. But you look at the Dodgers outfield, and you hate to start saying, oh, the Dodgers' weaknesses, because most people in most cities don't want to hear about the Dodgers' weaknesses, because we should all have such weaknesses. But outfield's been a problem for them. In the corner outfield, Teoscar Hernandez has not played anywhere near the level that he's played here the last couple years. And I think, as most people have seen, Kyle Tucker in right field has not given the Dodgers anywhere near what they thought they were going to get when they gave him $60 million for this year. So they're going to need some production from the outfield. And even if you give Kike Hernandez a little bit of a chance to play out there, as the Dodgers did last year in the playoffs, that's still going to cover you maybe for one of the two positions. So hopefully for the Dodgers' sake, Thomas will produce, but almost more importantly is not whether Thomas produces, but whether Páez gets back in time for the playoffs.
0: Mm-hmm. I think last year we saw the Dodgers kind of towards the tail end of the regular season kind of trail off a little bit and then come roaring back, obviously, in the postseason. What would you kind of like to see in these last few weeks of the regular season from the Dodgers to, affirm that this team is going to go places in the postseason?
2: Off the last 4 years, you can't even tell what the Dodgers are going to do in the postseason. You know, they've made a whole emphasis this year, and they have in past years, about wanting to get one of those two byes where you don't have to play in that wild card round and, you know, two losses and your season's over. Last year, they had to play in the wild card round. Mm-hmm. Things worked out okay at the end. Mm-hmm. They had years where they were, you know, playing Arizona and San Diego, teams they had beaten by double digits games in the regular season, and they got thumped in the playoffs in 23 and 24. So, honestly, the results I don't think are going to tell you anything. I think if you're a Dodger fan, what you want to watch out for is, number one, can Will Smith come back healthy and productive? You don't want to get in a position where you just have a guy who's a good defensive player as a catcher. You want somebody who can contribute on offense, and Smith, when he's right, is one of the best. Number two, can you get your starting pitching where you want it? Last year, the Dodgers had all sorts of struggles during the year, but by the end of the season, they were able to get their starting pitching down to Yamamoto, Glasnow, Snell, and a little bit with Ohtani. That's what they'd like to do this year. Obviously, Skubal is here to help. Mm-hmm. If they can line those guys up, they can figure out the rest. You know, you don't need like a deep bullpen if those guys go deep into games. Mm-hmm. So those are the things really to watch. Can Glasnow and Snell come back effectively? Can Ohtani give you anything on the mound? And can Will Smith come back and hit?
1: When you look at the other NL teams, it seems right now that the Brewers probably pose the biggest threat. It felt like that last year, and then they swept them. But this Brewers team does feel a little bit different. But you also have a Cubs team that is very exciting and is very fun to watch. Who do you see as their biggest threat in the National League right now?
2: All those teams would be ones to watch out for, but the one I'm most intrigued by is San Diego. Mm-hmm. Because the Padres had a lot of reasons to just say, you know what, not our year. Well, A.J. Preller, the general manager, does not do that. Mm-hmm. And under really the ownership since the Fowler-Sadler group took over, they haven't done that. So even though the team is about to be formally sold, there's actually a press conference for the new owners on Monday. Prowler's pretty much continued to do what he's done, which is trade prospects. They keep coming up with them. And so they brought in Robbie Ray to help out starting-wise. They have Michael King atop their rotation. They hope they're going to get Musgrove back, and that would be a pretty good start. And then, of course, they also traded for Casey Mize from Detroit.
1: Mm-hmm.
2: So all of a sudden now the Padres have something they didn't have the first 4 months, which is a starting rotation.
1: Mm-hmm.
2: And the one thing you thought, well, this can't continue during the first couple of months, was Fernando Tatis. Is he going to go a whole season without hitting? And it turns out the answer is no, he's hitting. Manny Machado, is he going to go a whole season without hitting? It's not the usual Manny Machado levels, but he started to pick it up. And Jackson Merrill, is he going to go a whole season without hitting? And he's been really good. So all of a sudden now they have a heart of the order and a starting rotation, and they already have the best bullpen with Mason Miller and Adrian Marajon. I'd take a hard look there.
1: That's fair.
0: Well, we really appreciate you figuring out some time to talk to us, Bill, and it's always good to hear from you, to hear from a longtime Dodgers beat reporter that knows the ins and outs of this team so incredibly well. I know Tracy was super pumped to have you on, so thank you so much.
4: Thank you.
2: All right, we'll see you in the press box.
0: All right. That was Bill Shaken of the LA Times, and we have one more segment for you coming up right after this. Keep it locked. It's Fox Sports Saturday.
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31: Lombard smacks it in the air deep toward right field. De Los Santos back toward the warning track, looking up. That ball's out of here. Bombs away, George Lombard Jr. Swinging a broken back grounder left side of the infield. Lombard circles over, fires on the run, and it's in time victory for the Somerset Patriots.
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31: 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Tonight we've got Rory Fox, the Patriots and Yankees number 10 prospect on the mound, versus a New Jersey native and one of the Yard Goats' most consistent pitchers, right-handed starter Connor Stain. 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So in this pregame show, we're going to hear from Rory Fox. He talked to the media earlier this week, former sixth round pick of the Yankees last year, who really is such an interesting prospect in more ways than one. And you consider he throws six different pitches, three different kinds of fastball. In those kind of lens, you look at him as the same skill set as Cam Schwitler, who was a similar mid-round pick. Fox was a sixth rounder out of Notre Dame, fourth-year student out of Notre Dame. He had his father, his grandfather, and his great-grandfather all went to Notre Dame too. But what's the most intriguing about Rory Fox is the fact that it's only his second year as a full-time pitcher. He spent those 3 years at Notre Dame. First one barely played as a freshman, but was a two-way player by the time he became a sophomore. By the end of that year, kind of tapped into some of his pitching potential and became a key piece of the Fighting Irish starting rotation. After that season, sat down with the coaches there and kind of decided that the best route for his future would be to fully pursue pitching going into his junior year, which was 2025. That's what he did. Yankees drafted him in the sixth round, so a lot of untapped potential for a guy that really just started pitching only a year ago. So Rory Fox versus Connor Steen on a day where Somerset enters 25-24, 62-56 overall. The Argotes are 18-31 in the second half, 57-60 overall. So as we peek at the standings update presented by Char Burger, close by the ballpark on Route 202 in Raritan, fast, fresh, made to order, fun for the whole family, Char Burger. It sees Somerset in a three-way tie for second place with Portland and Binghamton. They all have equal records with 19 games left to be played after today, 20 if you include today. So long way to go. They're all chasing the Reading Fightin' Phils, who are 27-21 in the second half, winners of back-to-back games versus Portland. That's how these teams have become tied, because, well, Portland, Reading, Somerset all have split the first four games of their series this week, while Binghamton has won 3 of 4. They're now a whopping 13-3 in 16 games during the month of August. So they are on an absolute heater. Matter of fact, they're 16-3 in 19 August games. So it has been a heater for the Rumble Ponies to catch up with those other three teams, Somerset included. And they need a big win today to try and set the stage for a series victory tomorrow and every last win that they could possibly get entering next week in a homestand versus the Akron Rubber Ducks. Anyway, teasing the Yankees number 10 prospect, Rory Fox, catching up with the media last week, talked about a lot of things, including his past as a two-way player and what it's been like learning from some adversity in his first professional season this year. But the first question that he answered in his media session last week, which was before his third double-A start, was how he would describe himself as a pitcher.
0: I think I definitely pride myself on my work ethic and my resilience. I think learning from failure can be a person's biggest asset, and I think the start of my pro ball career this year definitely didn't start how I wanted it to go, but I think being able to learn from those experiences and use it to my advantage is something that's helped to define this year and helped to, you know, hopefully define my career moving forward. I think, you know, thinking about the effort that I bring to the field every day, continuing to work hard on things that are within my control, and, you know, my attitude that I bring to the field each day, being willing to, you know, help around the field or, you know, whatever the team needs from me on that given day, I think is something that I'd like to pride myself on. And just being a genuine person on and off the field is also something that is important to me. So I think those are, you know, kind of the main things that I would hope would other people would describe me as, is something that I pride myself on. So
1: what's the biggest adjustment that you've had to make so far in pro ball, you know, coming from college? What's the biggest, you know, learning factor or thing that's kind of been like the biggest adjustment with anything?
0: I think obviously, you know, workload, I think is the one that sticks out to me the most. Obviously the professional season is a lot longer than the college season. And with, you know, even last year is kind of my first year pitching, and this is, you know, obviously the second year, first year doing pro ball.
1: Right.
0: But just being accustomed to, you know, going at it each week, whether last week was good or bad, you know, getting back the next day, getting back, getting everything right back on track. Establishing a routine in the training room, in the weight room, and sticking to that, even when things might be going bad. You know, really sticking to your process and things that are within your control. And yeah, I think, you know, with the elongated season, you know, you can look at it one way of, you know, your body's beaten down, your mind's kind of wearing down it towards the end, or you can look at it as you have X more amount of opportunities each week to go out there and continue to improve. So I just think keeping that mindset throughout the year, and really looking at it as an opportunity to grow and continue to progress in my career, I think has been the biggest thing for me up to this point.
1: For those who aren't familiar, what do you have in your arsenal at this point? Just kind of take us through.
0: Yeah, so four seam. New to this year, two seam and cutter. I've added those two fastball variations as well, which have helped significantly. And then slider, curveball, and changeup. Yeah.
1: Those pitches that you added, was that kind of on your own, or did the Yankees kind of come in and say if they felt it might help out for you?
0: Well, the Yankees had those objectives in mind. I don't know how far down the road it was, but as I kind of hinted at early on, I kind of was getting touched up early on in Hiya this year. And something that I wanted to add was a new pitch to help protect the heater. And I think that kind of, it might have expedited the process of adding those two pitches. I'm not exactly sure what their plan was for me. Mm-hmm. But at that point in time, it made sense to start working on them and add them to the arsenal. And since then, they've been a huge help. And, you know, obviously, they're not near a finished product. I'm not near a finished product, but continuing to work on them each day and, you know, make them better is something that I've been working on, you know, for the past.
1: So you actually started throwing them after the season started?
0: Yes, I added them probably a month and a half into the season.
1: Okay.
0: And yeah, it's kind of been, you know, steadily improving since then.
2: So throwing three different fastballs, has that inspired you to be like Cam Schwitler?
0: Yeah, I mean, he's the, you know, the go-to comparison, obviously being in the Yankee system as well. You know, in an ideal world, I'd be able to throw my four seam 100 miles an hour, my cutter, you know, 95 or however hard he throws it. But definitely having that to look up to, I think, sets a very high standard. And I think being able to use that to your advantage to motivate me to become a better version of myself, I think has been important. Continuing to use the advice, obviously, that the Yankees organization have in having an experience of developing a pitcher like that with that similar arsenal.
2: Yeah, the four seam's been touching upper 90s a little bit for you, right?
0: Yeah, it's been you know, velo's trending since last year in college. Obviously, you know, getting in the training room, being on top of stuff in the weight room has helped as well. But just, you know, continuing to stay diligent with the things that they're prescribing me, you know, day to day with my catch play, and, you know, continuing to have that process-oriented mindset, I think, has helped have that uptick.
2: I mean, being this is only your first year in pro ball, do you feel like you have a lot to unlock there? Like, do you see yourself as a power pitcher?
0: I like to think so, yeah. This is kind of my second year of only pitching. I was a two-way in college, and last year is kind of my first year of really going all in on pitching. And I think going through the draft process, it definitely was on my mind that I have, you know, not reached my full potential. And I think coming into this year, obviously I want to continue to develop as a pitcher. But yeah, I mean, for me, the sky's the limit. Continue to work and continue to stick to my process. I think, you know, I trust in my ability and my work ethic to continue to take me to, you know, make it to the big leagues and continue to throw harder.
2: When you were in college, was there any part of you that wanted to stay as a two-way player, or did you know you were going to have to be a pitcher?
0: Yeah, definitely. And people that know me definitely knew early on in my collegiate career and in high school, I did not care about pitching. I did not want to be a pitcher. I really enjoyed taking ground balls and hitting BP. You know, when I went into practice, I took swings in the cages for an hour to 2 hours. Like, that's what I did. And then after my freshman year, I ended up getting internal brace procedure. And I came back that fall of my sophomore year, and I only played in the infield. And definitely was not a productive fall as a position player. And so my main goal going into the season was I just wanted to play. And that happened to be on the mound, and I eventually progressed into a starting role that year. And then after the year, sat down with the coaching staff, and it was really came down to the draft the next year. And ultimately, pitching was the best opportunity for me to make that happen. So After that, it was only pitching for last year, my junior year, and then now obviously being here in the Yankees organization.
31: 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Coming up next, we'll get you a look at today's starting lineups between the Somerset Patriots and the Hartford Yard Goats right here on Fox Sports Radio New Jersey.
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31: 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It's the Somerset Patriots, the Yankees affiliate, 25-24, 2.5 games out of first place. Visiting the first half winners, the Hartford Yard Goats, 18-31 in the second half. Game 5 of 6 this week. Stephen Cusimano back with you as we get to today's starting lineups. We'll begin with the visiting Somerset Patriots, who are managed by the first-year manager, James Cooper. Leading off, the center fielder is Jace Avina. Batting second, switch-hitting shortstop Roderick Arias. Batting third and catching is Omar Alfonso. Third baseman Kobe Morales is our Pritchard Industries cleanup batter of the game. Pritchard Industries, we don't cut corners, we clean them. Batting fifth, the left fielder is Jackson Castillo. First baseman Josh Moylan is batting sixth. Second baseman is Connor McGinnis, he's batting seventh. Batting eighth is the right fielder Cole Gabrielson. And Luis Durango, designated to hit today, rounds out the order in ninth. It's a lineup with two righties, six lefties, and one switch hitter, with Yankees number 10 prospect, the righty starter, Rory Fox, on the mound, making his fifth double-A start. Starting lineups presented by TD Bank, where it all starts with a more human way to bank. The Hartford Yard Goats are managed by a former Somerset Patriot, first-year manager Robinson Cancel, the former big leaguer as well. Sends out this collection of Yard Goats. Batting leadoff is the shortstop Andy Perez. Batting second and DHing in his third double-A game is Jacob Humphrey. Batting third, the center fielder is G.J. Hill, switch hitter. Batting cleanup, the second baseman is Braylon Wimmer. Batting fifth is the first baseman, Jack O'Dowd. Batting sixth, the third baseman, Deanne Jorge. Batting seventh and doing the catching will be Cole Messina. Batting eighth and the right fielder, Zach Kokoska. While Mike Antico, the starting left fielder, rounds out the order in ninth. With a New Jersey native, Connor Stain, on the mound. Stain making his 22nd appearance, 21st start. He is 7-3 with the fifth lowest ERA among qualified Eastern League pitchers of 4.20. He's got the lowest batting average against of any Eastern League pitcher of 2.30. So it's two teams that have split the first four games this week. Somerset pretty desperately needs to win not only this one, but really tomorrow too, considering they're 2.5 games out of first place with 20 left. They entered last week, which was their series at home versus New Hampshire, a total of 5 games out of first place, and they cut that in half to 2.5 games. And here, 4 games into this series, the deficit has stayed exactly there. But a big opportunity at hand ahead of back-to-back weeks, the following 2 weeks, at home versus Akron, and on the road in Erie against two of the best teams in the Eastern League right now in the other division in the Southwest. So Somerset this week is making its first and only regular season trip to Hartford this year, but obviously they're playing for the right to return here on September 15th, which would be the first game of the Eastern League postseason when they would match up against the Hartford Yard Goats. We're moments away from first pitch, and coming up next, we will have that for you right after this break as the Patriots take on the Yard Goats, game number 5 of 6 here on a Saturday night in downtown Hartford, Connecticut, right here on Fox Sports Radio, New Jersey.
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31: Game 5 of 6 this week, Somerset Patriots visiting the Hartford Yard Goats, that's the Yankees affiliate, visiting the Rockies affiliate here on a Saturday night, downtown Hartford, Connecticut, the site is Duncan Park, Somerset's first and only regular season trip here this year. And again, game 5 of 6 this week. Two teams have split the first 4 games. The 6'4", 200-pounder from the Garden State, Connor Stain, is out there on the mound right now, getting his warm-up throws in ahead of start number 21 and appearance number 22 in his fourth minor league season. Former fifth-round pick, 2022, out of UCF by the Hartford Yard Goats parent team, the Colorado Rockies. Stain wearing his home white jersey from top to bottom. Yard Goats in blue across the chest. The green number on the front right of the jersey if you're looking from the front of Stain. Green number on the back. Blue cap, green brim, and the Hartford Yard Goat head on the front with blue piping down the sides of the pants. For the Somerset Patriots, Jay Savina about to dig in as the leadoff man for Somerset. Alternate blue jersey top. Patriots in gray block lettering across the chest. Gray number on the back. White number. Gray pants. And when Somerset takes the field, blue caps that have gray brims and the red Somerset S on the front. Those jersey tops for the Patriots have the Yankees primary logo on the right sleeve and the Somerset helmet logo on the left sleeve. So here is Jay Savina

0: 1-for-7 all-time versus Stain. That's this year and last year. 828 OPS, and tonight is his 100th game of the 2026 season. He digs in from the right side. Stain the righty, works middle of the pitching rubber, and dances home with the first pitch of the night. It's a fastball low, getting us underway at 6:12 p.m. in Hartford, Connecticut. 72 degrees and all cloudy skies, whitish gray overlooking Duncan Park, where they had the tarp on the field for a little bit late this afternoon, but not really any impactful rain. Stain cranks and deals with the 1-0, and it's taken a little bit too far upstairs with the heater. Two balls, no strikes from Stain, who's making, again, start number 21. 7-3 record leads the Yard Goats in terms of wins. And he's back into the windup, hurling the 2-0. Jace bounces it foul past his third base coach, Caleb Hamilton. First base coach today is Uziel Valoria. Those are two Somerset defensive coaches in 2026. Managed by James Cooper, who occasionally will coach first base. Two balls and a strike from Stain. Back into the delivery. Here's the pitch. And Avina cranks one high in the air, deep toward left field, but Mike Antico settles under it. The left fielder gloves it with two hands and makes the catch for out number one. Starting with Antico, the outfield defense for the Hartford Yard Goats includes G.J. Hill in center field, Zach Kokoska in right field. On the infield, left to right, Deanne Jorge, Andy Perez, Braylon Wimmer, Jack O'Dowd, with Cole Messina doing the catching. Switch hitting shortstop Roderick Arias will bat now, left-handed, with some mint green batting gloves. And staying into the overhead windup, delivers. Arias holds up his swing on a curveball low. Want to note to Roderick, who's playing in his 17th double-A game, hitting 306 with Somerset, above his 276 overall clip. And here's the 1-0. Roderick hammers one in the air towards deep right field, sending Kokoska back a few strides onto the warning track, and he settles under it to make the catch in front of the big LED board that overlooks a 30-foot fence here at Duncan Park. Ball jumped off the bat for Arias, but into, again, an area where you've got to hit it at least 30 feet in the air to get it over that wall that towers over all of right field through the end of the batter's eye. It's a wall that's actually about 2 or 3 feet taller than the batter's eye. So you got to hit it high and deep as Omar Alfonso digs in. First pitch to the lefty is a fastball strike, grazing the low part of the zone. In a scoreless game, just underway, top of the first inning. Nobody on base for Alfonso, who's hitting 210 this year between Altoona and Somerset. Here's the 0-1. Omar takes off the plate with the sinker. Alfonso, 16th game since being traded to the Yankees, is 7-for-62 with Somerset. Picked up his 6th Yankees-affiliated RBI yesterday. Now the 1-1. Alfonso hits it on the ground softly to second base, in and to his right. Wimmer scoops and fires to first in time, ending a perfect 9-pitch top of the first inning for Connor Stain. So the Patriots go down in order. Rory Fox, the Yankees' number 10 prospect, will take the hill after this break on Fox Sports New Jersey.
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1: No score. We go to the home first inning in Hartford, Connecticut, as the Yankees' number 10 prospect, 22-year-old Rory Fox, makes his fifth double-A start, 20th career professional appearance. First pro season started in Hudson Valley. It is now ending in Somerset as he faces the lefty batting Andy Perez. And Fox's first pitch on the way. Perez fouls it straight back, a fastball up and out of the zone. It's nothing and one. To the team leader in hits, Andy Perez batting 298. That's good for fourth among all Eastern League qualified hitters. 132 hits, good for second most in the Eastern League, one shy of the league lead. Fox deals the 0-1, and Perez takes low with the fastball. Rory, who features six pitches, four-seam, two-seam, cutter, changeup, slider, and curveball, entered the year with only four of those pitches. His 1-1. Perez grounds it sharply and foul off the facing of the Hartford dugout, left side. So Fox last week started both ends of Somerset's six-game series in Somerset. That was against New Hampshire. Won the first game, was the losing pitcher in the last game. Gets ahead on Perez immediately. And the righty deals a 1-2. Low and outside with the curveball that time. Fox, the sixth-round pick of the Yankees a year ago, pick 194, signed for an over-slot $411,000. And here's the 2-2. Perez fouls it in and out of the catcher Alfonso's glove. It's Omar Alfonso catching today. With the home plate umpire, Davian Fry. Michael Cross is the first base umpire. Jalen Goodman is down at third. So Fox will try to put him away. Here's the 2-2. It's tapped foul in front of the plate this time. And so Perez able to stay alive. Rory Fox, I mentioned, signed for an over-slot value, $411,000, because the Yankees had to lure him away from what would have been a fourth season at the University of Notre Dame. And they knew what they had for Fox, who's only in his second full-time year pitching. 2-2. Check swing, pitches in the dirt. Yes, he did, says the third base umpire, Jalen Goodman, on strike three. It was a curveball. Low and out of the zone. Perez doesn't think so, but so it goes. A seven-pitch strikeout as Fox starts his night by striking out Perez. We'll give way to the righty hitting Jacob Humphrey in just his third double-A game. Two for his first seven. The two were in his first double-A game. Base is clear, one out, and Fox delivers. Humphrey lines one in the air, deep toward the right center field gap. Back in the gap goes Avina. That's going to land in front of the warning track. He barehands it off the ground, fires to second base, diving in head first safely with a double is Jacob Humphrey. So he's got three double-A hits and eight at-bats. Two of those have been doubles. So a one-out man in scoring position for G.J. Hill. Hill, who is homered twice this week. His streak of back-to-back games with homers was snapped in last night's 6-0 shutout. Patriots won the nightcap of the doubleheader split. But the switch hitter bats lefty here, and what's been a great homestand for him. Fox looks at second base, now comes home, and takes the next pitch inside, ball one. That was the cutter from Fox. One of the two pitches, along with the sinker, that he added earlier this year, about a month and a half into his season when he was still in Hudson Valley for the Yankees. Ball, no strikes. And Fox will step off the back of the mound. Somerset today, 25-24 in the second half. 2.5 games back of first. 20 games left, including today. If they win the second half, they'll have the right of facing Hartford in the playoffs because they won the first half. Fox fires home, and Hill takes at the knees, gets the fastball in there for a strike. Rory started his college career recruited as a two-way player, but mainly a position player. He was a shortstop. He loved taking ground balls and hitting in the cage. He would go in the cage 1-2 hours a day when he was in college. Ball and a strike. Here's the pitch. And Hill takes low and in near the white pant legs with a curveball. Didn't transition until primarily a pitcher until his sophomore year when he was still a two-way player. And found himself in the starting rotation for Notre Dame by the end of the spring. He looks at second base, now comes home. And Hill fouls it straight up and out of play down the left field line. Then after that sophomore season, Rory had a pretty candid conversation with his coaches about what his future would be and how to get drafted. They pretty much decided the best way for him to proceed would be pursuing pitching full time. So that's what he did entering his junior year, which was last year. So this is only his second season as a full-time pitcher. 2-2 coming. In the dirt, missed with the curveball that time as the count runs full. In a scoreless tie, bottom of the first inning. So Fox, although he early in his college career says he really had no interest in being a pitcher, he kind of figured out that was probably his future. Just like his older brother, Luke Fox, who's 2 years older than he is, was drafted by the Dodgers. He's also in Double A, but he's a lefty. Younger brother Rory sets hands at his belt and battles up to 3-2. Is in there for a called strike three. The curveball grazes the outside corner, and Rory Fox has two strikeouts using that curveball in the first inning. So two-out runner at second base for Braylon Wimmer now in the scoreless tie. But since Fox only pitched one full college season, that's why the Yankees had to pay a little bit over slot for him, because if he went back to school, who knows the kind of season he would have had as a senior. Maybe he could have been a top 3, 4, 5 round pick. First pitch to Wimmer. The righty fouls it straight back, nothing in one. Braylon Wimmer, 253 hitter, 732 OPS in 66 AA games with 4 home runs. Has Jacob Humphrey at second base. Fox up to 15 pitches, 10 strikes so far in the bottom of the first inning. And inside of a black glove. And Fox delivers home. Wimmer hounds it sharply towards short. Let's go. Off the ground with it, Roderick Arias picks it up and throws to first in time to end the bottom of the first inning. So Fox works around a one-out double, strikes out a pair, and a scoreless first. We'll go to the second. Patriots and Yard Goats tied at 0 on Fox Sports New Jersey. 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
1: Back for the second in Hartford, Connecticut. Patriots and Yard Goats tied scoreless after a pair of scoreless frames from Connor Stain and Rory Fox. Case can be made that the two of these guys are two of the aces of their respective staffs. And in a hypothetical scenario where these two teams match up in the playoffs, maybe we see this matchup in late September as Kobe Morales leads off the second. Left-hand batter, first pitch to him. And Kobe lays off. A curveball strike down the heart of the plate, nothing in one. Morales batting .276, 20 homers, 75 RBIs, and an .864 OPS that ranks eighth in the Eastern League. Now the 0-1. Kobe takes low with the sinker that time. Ball and a strike from Steen. Morales entering today on base in 16 straight games. A 940 OPS in that stretch. Here's the 1-1. Morales lays off. Slider outside. So Kobe so consistent all year, and that's in spite of playing the most games of anyone on the team. 111 entering today. Steen deals the 2-1. Morales fouls a fastball straight back, evening the count. Kobe all-time 2-for-4 with a walk off of Connor Steen. Pitched in Somerset, his home state of New Jersey, earlier this year. Steen drafted by the Rockies, fifth round out of UCF, 2022. But before that, out of Chester, New Jersey in high school. He deals the 2-2, and Morales fouls it straight up and out of play. West Morris Central High School, Chester, New Jersey. And then went to the University of Maryland before transferring to UCF. Says he wishes he spent all three college seasons at UCF. He enjoyed it that much. Overhead windup, the 2-2. And Kobe grounds it sharply but foul off the right field sidewall. Third straight foul ball. And if nothing else, Kobe working up the count here after just a 9-pitch first inning from Connor Steen. This next pitch will be the 7th of this at-bat alone. Steen faced the Patriots July 2nd in Somerset. Got a no decision in an 8-6 win. Got tagged up in that game, though. Gave up 5 runs in 5 and a third. He deals the 2-2. Kobe fouls it straight back again. So this at-bat's going to be just as long as the entire first inning was for Steen. Those 5 runs he allowed in Somerset, most he's allowed in a game this year. He's done it twice, and that was the last time it happened. He also gave up a season-high 9 hits in that game. Covers his face with a tan glove. Back into the overhead windup. He fires a 2-2. And Kobe swings and misses. Slider up and just barely out of the zone got him for Steen's first strikeout of the day. Took him 8 pitches to strike out Kobe Morales. So approaching pitch number 9, we'll face the batter who wears number 9, Jackson Castillo. The lefty who's also been on base in 16 games in a row. First pitch on the way. Castillo swings and misses through a high fastball, nothing in one. Steen a 4-pitch mix, fastball, slider, a kick changeup, and a curveball. Back into the delivery, the 0-1. And Castillo pops it up a mile high down the left field line, drifting foul over his Jorge near his own dugout, nearly overran it, and then traces it back over the third base coach's box for out number 2. Not a ton of foul outs in this ballpark because, as it is in downtown Hartford, not a ton of surface area. A lot of the foul ground is made up of the actual ballpark itself, which seats 8,000 people. Just over 6,000 fixed seats and then a ton of areas to stand up and watch the game. As Josh Moylan digs in, first pitch to him. Lefty looks at a knee-high sinker for a strike, and it's nothing in one. Moylan yesterday, 9th double-A homer, 22nd overall this year. Now batting 231 overall in 102 games. And the 0-1. Moylan swings and misses through the slider. Falls behind 0-2. It's the 49th double-A game tonight for Josh. Back in July, was 1-for-3 with a double off of Steen. Two out, bases clear, no score. And here's the 0-2 pitch. Moylan fouls back a fastball. So for Moylan, 22 homers, tied with DJ Gladney, third most in the Yankees minor league system, trailing only 2 former Patriots from earlier this year, Garrett Martin, who's out for the season, and Tyler Hardman hit his 24th of the season last night to tie Martin. 0-2. Taken upstairs that time with the heater. But Moylan, with this power surge after dedicating a lot of time during the offseason to some weight training, putting on some good weight, muscle, that's contributed to power numbers like he's never seen before. 1-2 pitch. Low, skimming the dirt with the slider. 22 homers in 102 games this year for Moylan after 17 in 239 career games in three seasons entering this one. He's worked the count even here. Stain's 25th pitch of the night upcoming. And Moylan grounds it sharply on the right side, snatched off the ground by O'Dowd. His throw to first base gets away, and Moylan will stay at first base with probably an infield single. That was just a prayer from Jack O'Dowd, running off the first base bag. He was lucky he even got a glove on it. And the first base bag was not occupied. Connor Stain was a good 15 feet away from it by the time that ball missed him. So they are going to charge it as a hit for Moylan. Two out base runner for Somerset in front of Connor McGinnis. No score, top of the second. McGinnis, the lefty, first pitch to him. Connor pops it up. It'll stay in play behind the pitcher's mound. Stain is getting under it. Called off by Jorge, the third baseman. Trickling in closer to home plate. He makes the catch and ends the inning. So just a hit and one left with a strikeout in this inning for Somerset's offense. Heading to the bottom of the second, tied at zero on Fox Sports New Jersey.
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1: Rory Fox back out there for the home second. Scoreless between Somerset and Hartford. Face 5, 6, and 7 in Hartford's order on this cloudy Saturday night, 6:35. Right now as Jack O'Dowd digs in from the left side. And Fox, with the black cleats and the black glove, into the windup. First pitch on the way. It swung on and popped up out of play down the left field line. Fox, I mentioned before, played the 3 years at Notre Dame, barely played his freshman year, only made it into 5 games, and that was mostly as a pitcher. He had 1 plate appearance that year. He delivers an 0-1. O'Dowd takes the fastball upstairs. Jack O'Dowd made his AA debut in Somerset, homered during his first game. He's now played 35 double-A games in which he's hitting .256 with 5 total home runs. The 1-1. Taken, fastball strike, grazes the outside corner. From the former Fightin' Irish, and not just any Notre Dame alum, fourth generation alum. His dad, his grandpa, his great-grandpa, even his aunt all went there. He said it was a very easy decision for where to go to school. And his brother's decision to go to Duke and play baseball made his decision even easier. He said kind of had to pick Notre Dame after that decision by his older brother, Luke. 1-2 coming, and O'Dowd rips one down the left field line, foul. Taking a slice at the curveball from Fox, who, believe it or not, even though he's a fourth-generation Fightin' Irish, he's the first in his family to have played sports at the school. Nods his head, working with Omar Alfonso. Here's the 1-2. And O'Dowd goes down swinging. Got him with the fastball up in the strike zone. And that is strikeout number 3 already for Rory Fox, his first one on the heater.
15: Okay.
1: That'll bring up Deanne Jorge. One out, bases clear in a scoreless game in the home second. 235 hitter with no homers and 30 runs driven in 107 double-A games this year. First pitch to the righty. Jorge grounds it sharply up the middle. It skips off the mound right to McGinnis to the right of second base. He flings it on to first in time. And an out on the very next pitch for Fox. Two away for Cole Messina now. Rory said Notre Dame is something that is definitely close to the heart in the Fox family. He says before each football season, they would go out on the football field and watch Rudy. And he went to pretty much every football game he could as a student. Here's the righty Messina. First pitch on the way. Taken, and it's at the knees, a fastball strike. Nothing and one to Messina, who had a career-best 5 RBIs in game one of yesterday's doubleheader. 213 hitter in 81 double-A games with 6 home runs. The 0-1. Messina cuts and misses through the high fastball. 0-2. That sixth homer came yesterday as part of the 5 RBI night. That was only in a 7-inning game, so maybe it could have been more for Cole Messina if the game was a regular 9 innings. Fox immediately ahead on him. Deals the 0-2. It's taken, and it just missed. Slider on the outside part of the plate, looked like, but just missed. Ball one. Fox trying to work quickly here, already back into the windup. Here's the 1-2. That just missed again. Fastball, same part, barely off the plate. 2 balls, 2 strikes. Fox had a career 5.16 ERA in college. Struck out 108 batters in 120 innings. 2-2 pitch. Messina takes a little bit low that time with the slider. So a full count after the 0-2 count to start the at-bat for Messina, who has a 660 OPS this year. Fox trying to put him away. 2-out bases clear. No score. Home second with 2 outs. He fires home. And Messina swings and misses. Got him with the fastball for strike 3. There's a perfect second. Bookended by strikeouts. And 4 of them on the day in 2 scoreless innings for Patriots starter Rory Fox. We'll go to the third, tied at 0 between Somerset and Hartford on Fox Sports New Jersey.
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1: Top of the third, Somerset and Hartford tied at 0 as Cole Gabrielson leads off the inning in a 0-0 tie with Connor Stain back out there. Worked around a 2-out single in the second inning. Gabrielson entering today, batting 250 in 24 AA games for Somerset. And overall, 68 games played this year. Gabrielson, 3 homers, 14 RBIs, half of those with the Patriots. Right-handed batter, and Stain's first pitch on the way. Fouled straight back by Gabrielson, went to the fastball. It's nothing and one. Day off today for DJ Gladney, Somerset's team leader in home runs. scheduled day off, one of five outfielders. Here's the 0-1. Gabrielson takes curveball strike down the heart of the plate and falls behind 0-2. Former non-drafted free agent signing of the Yankees out of USC, 2023 by the Yankees. Third straight year spending time with Somerset. Knows a thing or two about winning the second half. Staines 0-2. Gabrielson takes a little bit far off the plate with the slider. Ball one. Somerset's won the second half back-to-back seasons. This would be a third year, and they're trying to make the playoffs for a fifth straight season. Ball and two strikes. Staines delivers. And Gabrielson cuts and misses at the high fastball for strike three. Second strikeout for Staines, first on a fastball today. And that'll bring up Luis Durango, Somerset's DH on this Saturday night. With one out, bases clear, no score. Durango hitting .395 in 17 AA games. Longest hit streak actively on the team, five games. He's 8 for the last 15, batting over .500. Squaring to bunt, first pitch. Now he swings and fouls it straight back. It's like, what is he going to do next? Durango entering today with back-to-back multi-hit games. He has four multi-hit games at AA. Two of them when he first got to the level, and two of them this week. Now squares to bet, and here's the 0-1. Now grounds it back to Connor Staines. He picks it up and throws Durango out. He started out holding the bat, then squared to bunt, then pulled it back and swung. Never seen that before. But it's into a 1-3 putout. A couple quick outs for Staines. Once through the order, now faces Jace Avina for the second time. Right-handed batter. And the first pitch on the way. Jace fouls back the fastball onto the street adjacent to Duncan Park. Final night game here unless the Patriots return for the postseason. That would be a best of three series. We'll tell you how it works. Staines deals the 0-1. Jace pops it up out of play again down the right field line. Eastern League playoffs, two rounds, both best of threes. Team that wins the first half wins home field. Home field in the AA playoffs means the series is decided there. So game one, if the Patriots make it, would be in Somerset. That would be Tuesday, September 15th. Games two and, if needed, three would be in Hartford. Here's the 0-2. Avina takes a little bit low with the slider. Now, what's unique is that in the Eastern League Championship Series, home field flips back and forth every year from division to division. This year, the Northeast Division would have home field. 1-2 offering. Avina takes upstairs with the fastball. So if Somerset was to go to the championship, game one would be September 20th on the road, and it would be decided in Bridgewater, 22nd or 23rd of September. Long way to go. Here's the 2-2. And Jace hits a rocket in the air, deep right center field, sending Hill back in the gap. He has it covered and makes the catch to end the inning. It's a perfect third for Connor Staines. Still tied at zero. We go to the bottom of the third on Fox Sports New Jersey.
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1: The score between Somerset and Hartford, bottom of inning number three, as Rory Fox sets back out there, had a perfect second inning. He's got four strikeouts in two clean frames so far. We'll face Zach Kokoska, the eighth batter, to lead off. Lefty hitting 246 in 67 games, all with Hartford. A dozen home runs. And Fox delivers home. Kokoska takes. First pitch cutter for a strike down the heart of the plate, nothing and one. That was one of the two pitches that Rory added to his arsenal earlier this year. Sinker and a cutter. A few shakes of the head. He's back into the windup with an 0-1. And Kokoska flares it in the air towards shallow left, circling the perimeter of the infield. Arias picks it off with his feet in the grass for out number one. So playing deep on the infield, and it pays off. It's now six in a row retired by Fox since the one-out double in the first inning. And that'll bring up Mike Antico. 43rd game for Tico. He's batting 172 with four homers and a 605 OPS. The lefty digs in, and Fox delivers. First pitch, curveball for a strike, bends over the top of the zone. Rory says entering his first pro season, the Yankees had a few objectives for him. His 0-1, swing and a miss through the curveball, low and out of the zone. One of those objectives was to add a sinker and a cutter. He's not sure what the timeline was supposed to be on those, but got off to a tough start this season. Here's the 0-2. Swing and a foul tip, held by strike three. Another curveball for the fifth strikeout for Rory Fox. Alfonso hangs on to it. That's five strikeouts, one trip through the order for Rory. And two quick outs in this third. The curveball has been one of his best pitches through five double-A starts. As Rory put it himself, he was getting pieced up to start his time with Hudson Valley. Had an ERA near six in his first month at the level. Broken back grounded to first base by Andy Perez is fouled, and it's nothing and one. So he'll go grab a new bat. Fox thinks that the struggle about a month into his season probably expedited the need to add those extra pitches because he was looking for a pitch to protect his fastball with. And obviously adding two different fastballs in the sinker and the cutter definitely helps that. So he added those. He's gotten more and more comfortable throwing them throughout the course of his first pro season. That's part of what makes next year particularly enticing for Rory Fox. Continuing to refine that arsenal and learn how to pitch in the pros. Here's the 0-1. Perez grounds it softly on the left side, reaching over to his left. Morales has it, throws to first, and it's not in time. Took first baseman Josh Moylan off the bag. Tried to keep one of his toes on the first base bag, but it looks like safe is the call. I don't think Moylan was able to keep his foot on the bag. By the time Kobe threw that ball, he was standing where Rodrick Arias started the play at shortstop. Yeah, Josh was far off the first base bag, able to save that one from getting to the Somerset dugout. So it snaps a streak of seven in a row retired, and it is called a hit. Perez at first base with Jacob Humphrey digging in. He had the other hit for Hartford so far. First pitch on the way. Taken, and it's at the knees. A sinker for a strike, nothing and one. So Humphrey doubled in the first inning, was left stranded. Meanwhile, Perez, a base runner to keep an eye on. He's got 24 steals this year. Fox steals the 0-1. And Humphrey grounds it weakly up the middle. The shortstop, Arias, shuttles in, plays the hop off his chest, and throws to first in time for out number three. Nicely done by Arias on a fairly difficult hop to end a scoreless third. A hit and one left sends us to the fourth, tied at zero between Somerset and Hartford on Fox Sports New Jersey.
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1: Top of the fourth with no score between Somerset and Hartford. Both teams have had a couple hits, but nothing across as Roderick Arias leads off with the heart of Somerset's order. That's Arias, Alfonso, and Morales. And a gotta-have-it game for the Patriots, trying to pull ahead in the series. And it would be a second straight win after they won game two of yesterday's doubleheader. Arias flied out to the right field warning track his first time up. He bats lefty. First pitch on the way to him. Roderick looks at a first pitch curveball inside for ball one. Arias, still just 21 years old from the Dominican Republic. Turned 22 next month before the season ends. Here's the 1-0. Roderick takes fastball outside. That's the big thing with Arias making a pretty sizable jump this year in pretty much every element of this game. Defensively, at the plate, power-wise. Here's the 2-0. Arias fouls straight back the fastball. Make it 2-1. Arias spoke last week through translator and defensive coach Uziel Valoria about how happy he is to be at AA. Here's the 2-1. Takes a curveball up high. 3 balls and a strike. He was very blunt about the fact that he's been a work in progress for a long time, and he's been happy to see the difference that he's been able to make this year. A 3-1. Roderick fouls back the fastball, and the count goes full. As for what made that jump possible, big focus of his was on the maturity side, just getting a routine together, the way he goes about his work. And there's some more X's and O's details for Arias. Thinks his pitch recognition has really improved this year, specifically with hitting breaking balls. That had kind of been his biggest weakness at the plate previously, but he's been able to exploit some of those pitches this year. Payoff pitch on the way. Roderick swings and misses at that fastball. Strike three, and that's the third strikeout of the day for Connor Steen. Fastball is at the top of the strike zone. First time Arias is caught swinging. Will give way to Omar Alfonso. Alfonso, who turned 23 years old the week he was traded to the Yankees, out of Venezuela. First pitch on the way to him. Omar takes the curveball, skimming the dirt for ball one. Alfonso from La Caria, Venezuela, originally signed with the Pirates. That was a couple days after his birthday. The 1-0. Alfonso swings and misses through the sinker. Ball and a strike. Omar was in the middle of his sixth season with the Pirates when they traded him to the Yankees for Camilo Duvall. Now the 1-1. Omar takes. Curveball outside. trying to follow in line with his dad and his brother, who are both big leaguers. His dad, Eliezer, played six seasons in the big leagues with the Giants, Padres, and the Rockies, and the Mariners. Here's the 2-1. Alfonso pops it up out of play down the left field line. That is actually why Omar wears the number 50, because that was the first number his dad wore when he was with the San Francisco Giants in 2006. And his older brother, Eliezer, who was in the Eastern League as recently as 2 years ago, actually made his big league debut with the Dodgers earlier this year, July 5th. Staying back into the windup, here's the 2-2. Omar gets one in the air, foul down the left field line. Alfonso, though he's from Venezuela, he was actually born in St. Paul, Minnesota. That's because he was born while his dad was playing indie ball prior to being a big leaguer with the St. Paul Saints in 2003. 2-2 pitch. Omar hits a rocket high in the air, but not all that deep to right field. Kokoska shuttles in to get under it, reaches up and makes the head-high catch for out number two. So Omar, who can tell people he's from Minnesota if he wants, will head back into the dugout. Two out, bases clear for Kobe Morales in a scoreless game, top of the fourth inning. Kobe a long ways from Minnesota. He's from Southern California. Grew up a Dodgers fan through and through. Favorite player was Andre Ethier growing up. Left-hand batter who struck out his first time up. First pitch on the way. Kobe takes the fastball low near the dirt. 18th rounder, 2023. He is now a top 30 ranked prospect by MLB Pipeline's list. He has shown defensive versatility. He's shown an ability to hit for power, hit for average, and speed. A 2020 season all at AA for Morales. Staines 1-0. Kobe takes fastball strike, upper outside corner. Started his college career in JUCO, then two seasons at the University of Washington. 332 career hitter at UW. Here's the 1-1. Kobe swings and misses through a slider, low and in. Ball and two strikes. Got some reps in the Arizona Fall League after last year. Felt it was really good experience to see how he stacks up against some good competition. 1-2 on the way, and Kobe pops it up out of play. And we're getting to that point towards the end of August. We're going to start hearing some Arizona Fall League roster announcements pretty soon here. It's usually more high-end prospects, but namely guys that didn't play enough in 2026. Need some more reps. 1-2. Kobe takes a little bit low with that slider. But there are exceptions, because last year, Kobe played in a career-high number of games, 116, and he is set to eclipse that this year. But he went to play even more in the Fall League last year. Stain, an overhead windup, 2-2 pitch. Swing and a roller off of home plate, a foul ball. Hit off of the bottom of Morales' cleat. Two out, top of the fourth, with nobody on base and a scoreless tie. It's been a pitcher's duel so far. Stain through 3 2/3 scoreless, and Fox with 3 scoreless. Kobe last year, 7 homers in 116 games. This year, 20 homers in 111 games. Difference a year makes. 2-2 coming. And Kobe hits it sharply on the left side of the infield. Backhanded in the hole by the shortstop, Perez, who throws to first in time. And the inning is over. So Morales goes down to send the Patriots in order to the bottom of the fourth inning. Still tied scoreless between the Patriots and Yard Goats on Fox Sports New Jersey.
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1: Scoreless game, bottom of the fourth inning. Rory Fox back out there. He's got five strikeouts already through three scoreless innings, and he's allowed two hits with no walks. G.J. Hill bats lefty. First pitch to him. He squares to bunt. He drops it down. Crashing in is Morales. Running throw to first, and it's clearly in time for out number one. Nicely done by Kobe on an ambush of a bunt attempt from G.J. Hill. Doing his best Luis Durango impression. One out, bottom of the fourth for Braylon Wimmer. We've seen a few of those from Rory Fox. He's had some outs very early in the count. It's the fifth time today we've seen an out on the first two pitches induced by Fox. So here's Wimmer, who grounded out his first time up on the second pitch of his at bat. First pitch on the way to him. Wimmer spins out of the way of a curveball. 1-0. In fact, for a second there, he was trying to play it off as if he was hit by the pitch. Now, we were talking about the fact that Fox throws six different pitches, three different fastballs. He deals the 1-0. Wimmer takes slider, just missed the outside corner for the liking of Davian Fry. With those three different fastball shapes, some people have likened him to Cam Schwitler, just in terms of the skill set. Here's the 2-0. Swinging a hard hit liner up the middle, snatched by Arias. He steps into a throw to first in time for out number two. So that out on the third pitch of the at-bat. Now, Cam obviously was a work in progress when he was at AA, but that was the same point when he added his cutter. And obviously we've seen what that looks like at the big league level and how it's played for a guy that gained a ton of velocity last year. Fox can still harness some of that himself. Here's Jack O'Dowd. First pitch taken, and it's a fastball just outside. Fox has even said that Cam Schwitler has always been the go-to comparison for him this year because he's in the Yankee system. 1-0. Swing and a miss through the fastball. It's 1-1. Cam throws the same five pitches out of the six that Fox throws. Cam just doesn't throw a changeup. Here's the 1-1. O'Dowd pops it up. Should stay in play, maybe. First base side, foul ground. Moylan is over, backing up near the sidewall, and it's in the first row. Not quite in play. Oh, it's 1-2. But Rory, obviously, it's unique being compared to somebody that's literally the best pitcher in baseball, because on one hand, that could set high expectations. On another hand, it also set a good example, and that's kind of the way that Fox looks at it, is more so the latter. He's grateful to have a role model like Schwitler to look up to. Here's the 1-2. Taken just off the plate, went to the curveball again. Now Fox, while he in some ways does consider himself a power pitcher, throws a lot more curveballs and breaking balls than Cam Schwitler does. Here's the 2-2. O'Dowd pops it up. This will stay in play. Third baseman Morales trickles near foul ground, over near the bag. He makes the catch right next to it in fair territory to retire the side. So it's another quick and clean 1-2-3 fourth inning. Fox has sent down four in a row, taking us to the fifth. Still tied at zero between Somerset and Hartford on Fox Sports New Jersey.
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14: Onto the fifth with no score between Somerset and Hartford. Jackson Castillo due up. Josh Moylan, Connor McGinnis behind him. 5, 6, and 7 in the Patriots order on this kind of gloomy Saturday night. Stain stares home. Tall, lanky build. First pitch on the way from him. Castillo swings and misses through a slider. Nothing and one. It's a clear, kind of grayish white sky since the start of first pitch, which was just under an hour ago. Already onto the fifth inning. Stain cranks home with the 0-1. Castillo hits it sharply to first base. Backing up to his right is O'Dowd. He'll underhand it to Stain, covering the bag in time for out number one. So Stain has now sent down 8 batters in a row. The only man to reach off of him today was Josh Moylan. He's now about to dig in. Reached on an infield single in the second that took the first baseman Wimmer way off the bag. Took O'Dowd, that is, way off the bag. He's the first baseman. He's been the only man to reach off of Stain. Lefty digs back in. One out, top of the fifth, tied at 0. First pitch on the way. And Moylan takes inside with the curve, ball 1. We're talking before about the fact that Moylan is having a career season. Former non-drafted free agent, 2023. Here's the 1-0. Moylan swings and misses through a slider in the dirt. But he is a Baltimore, Maryland native. So as you could expect, grew up an Orioles fan. Favorite player was Manny Machado growing up. He now plays the corner infield himself. Ball and a strike. And Stain delivers home. Moylan takes at the knees, a slider lands for a strike. 61 pitches, 42 strikes for Stain, with one out in the fifth inning. Josh Moylan back in high school. Was also a two-way player, like today's Somerset starter. Solid pitcher in addition to his work at the plate. 1-2 now. And Moylan takes the heater upstairs. After high school, played 3 seasons at ECU. We were talking about this before, but it's one of the very underrated college baseball programs. He awaits the 2-2. And Moylan goes down swinging. Checked his swing on a slider in the dirt. Went all the way around on Connor Steen's 4th strikeout of the day. Second one that's been on a slider. So that makes 9 in a row retired by Connor Stain, who is locked in tonight. Now we'll face Connor McGinnis with the bases clear and 2 out. Lefty digs in. Popped out on the first pitch he saw an inning ago. First pitch is taken. It's a fastball strike on the outside corner. Not an inning ago, but 3 innings ago, because that's how long it's taken Stain to get one trip through the order. So we didn't get a chance to really admire the home run that McGinnis hit yesterday. Here's the 0-1. Connor takes slider strike on the inside corner. He hit it clean out of the ballpark. We've seen a lot of home runs here at this ballpark over the years that maybe skim over the advertisements above the bleacher seating out there. His didn't touch any of them. It went straight out of the ballpark from his bat directly onto the street. Stan delivers the 0-2. And it's in the dirt. Missed with the sinker. Ball one. One-two pitch. McGinnis swings and misses. Got him with the slider that time to end the inning. So 10 in a row retired by Steen.

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5: Halfway through this game, it is still tied at 0. Rory Fox trying to match the 5-0s put up by Connor Stain. Fox so far through 4 scoreless has 5 strikeouts, enters this inning with 4 straight retired and will face Deanne Jorge, who grounded out his first time up. Fox into the windup, fires home. And Jorge looks at the first pitch, slider outside, ball 1. We were mentioning before the fact that Rory's got an older brother, Luke Fox, who is a 17th round pick of the Dodgers 2024 as a left-handed starting pitcher. Here's the 1-0. Jorge swings and misses through the cutter, 1-1. Two of them are only 2 years apart. So as you could probably expect, they were very competitive, very close with each other growing up. And Rory's grateful for that background, having an older brother to look up to as a role model and somebody who's been through what he's going through right now. The 1-1. Jorge takes another cutter at the knees, a called strike, and it's 1-2. So Rory, younger by just under 2 years, 23 months to be exact. He fires the 1-1. Jorge takes just low with the slider that time. 2 balls and a strike. Said it definitely helps having an older brother to go through this process before and kind of bounce ideas and experiences off of. He said especially since he's gotten to AA, they talk a lot after starts. 2-1. Ground ball on the left side of the infield. Charging is Arias. He reaches down for it, throws to first in one motion, and it's in time for out number 1. It's part of the reason both pitchers have been putting up zeros. There have been some good defense in this game. Underrated plays like that one. So 5 in a row retired by Rory Fox. We'll send up Cole Messina, who struck out his first time up. Right-handed batter with the bases clear and 1 out. Bottom of inning number 5 tied at 0. And Fox delivers. Messina pops it up in foul ground. This may stay in play. Moylan over near the Patriots dugout, inches toward it, makes the catch over his left shoulder. 1 pitch and another retired. 2 down in this 5th inning for Fox. So he is 4 2/3 deep on 51 pitches now as Zach Kokoska steps up. He lined out to shortstop his first time up. And Fox, first pitch on the way. Swing and a miss through the high cutter, nothing in 1. Rory, out of Catholic Memorial High School, was 2 years behind his brother, hometown of Waukesha, Wisconsin. They were both on the football team together, though. Rory as a freshman. Older brother Luke was the starting quarterback as the junior and senior. Here's the 0-1. Swing and a miss through the cutter, 0-2. He and his brother won a couple state championships together. Rory played wide receiver and corner as an underclassman, with his brother Luke throwing him touchdowns. They both went on to play pro ball. 0-2 pitch. Swing and a chop.

0: Foul into the Somerset dugout, and they're handed off the top step. I believe Core Jackson on Somerset's 7-day IL. Tomorrow would be the first day he's eligible to come off. Looked pretty good there with the hands. 0-2 coming. Outside that time with the changeup. And that would be a huge get for Somerset tomorrow. Core Jackson wakes up and is activated into the lineup. Fox cranks home with the 1-2. Swing and a miss. He struck him out with the heater upstairs. That's 6 strikeouts and 5 scoreless frames from Rory Fox in just his 5th double-A start. We're going to go to the 6th now. Still tied at 0 on Fox Sports New Jersey.
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0: Still tied at 0. We'll go to the 6th inning now. Connor Stain facing off against Rory Fox, and it has been a pitcher's duel. Stain back out there for the 6th inning. And we'll face Cole Gabrielson, Luis Durango, and Jay Savina. That's 8-9-1 in Somerset's batting order. Gabrielson struck out in his only at-bat so far tonight. And Stain, 10 in a row retired as he starts the 6th inning. First pitch on the way to him. Gabrielson takes, and the curveball missed up high for ball one. Getting up to 70 pitches. In terms of efficiency, Rory Fox has Stain beat. He's at 56 pitches through 5 innings. Stain's 1-0. Gabrielson hits it sharply, but foul past third base coach Caleb Hamilton. And it's 1-1. Now for Stain, fully stretched out. He's gone as many as 100 pitches in a game this year. And he's gone 99 as recently as 2 starts ago in Binghamton. Last time out was 93. So he's got plenty left in the tank. And namely, so does Rory Fox. 1-1 offering. Gabrielson fouls back the heater. And it's 1-2. Rory went a career-high 97 2 starts ago as well. This has been a week where the bullpens really haven't gotten a ton of work in. And that's even in spite of Somerset having a designated bullpen game on Wednesday. Everybody's pitched once in relief for Somerset. It's game 5 of the series. 1-2 on the way, and Gabrielson pops it up. This will stay in play, left side of the infield, drifting foul. The third baseman, Dean Jorge, runs it down right in front of the on-deck circle of the Yard Goats for out number one. Sends it back to Luis Durango. Durango had one of the most interesting 1-3 groundouts you'll ever see his last time up. Yankees are kind of not fully reinventing him as he's gotten to Somerset, but they're definitely working on embracing his skill set as he digs in from the left side. First pitch, looks at it, land for a fastball strike, top of the zone. Last time we saw Durango, we saw him do something he's not done once this year, up until today. What does he do on the 0-1? Stain delivers. He takes low and in, almost hit by the pitch. It was a curveball, 1-1. We saw Durango, first pitch of the at-bat last time, try to bunt. Couldn't get it off. There it's 1-1. Stain delivers. Durango hits it on the ground to third. Jorge's there, and it should be easy for him. Throws to first in time, and Durango has grounded out this time. After the first pitch bunt attempt his last time up, Durango squared to hit, and then mid-pitch tried to bunt, and then pulled the bat back and tried to swing it. That time, uneventful. Two quick outs for Steen. Two batters into the sixth inning. Back to the top now in Jay Savino. Right-handed batter. A couple shakes of the head from Steen. Now he's got the sign. First pitch on the way here. And Jace takes low with the fastball, 1-0. Still Josh Moywin's single. The only offense that Somerset has had today. One singular base runner. For a team that hits a lot of home runs, they may need one today. Here's the 1-0. And Jace takes fastball outside. When I say one, I mean they really may need one because Rory Fox has been that good. Steen this year fairly susceptible to home runs. He's allowed 16 in 105 innings. Behind on Avina. Here's the 2-0. And Jace looks at a called strike, Len. Slider just did get the outside corner. With Roderick Arias waiting his turn on deck. Right now it is 12 in a row retired. A 2-1. Jace swings and taps it foul towards Arias on deck. Matter of fact, it's 13 now, so Steen in cruise control. He's up to almost 80 pitches now, though. The Yardgoats bullpen is inactive. So is the Patriots bullpen. We're in the top of inning number 6. Steen delivers the 2-2. And Jace takes it upstairs. The fastball. Neither pitcher has walked a batter in this game. And for the Patriots, this is the first three-ball count they have had all game. Two out, bases clear. Steen about to deal his 80th pitch. Here's the payoff. And Jace grounded on the left side of the infield. Foul. Before grabbed by Jorge. Would have been a very difficult play to try and throw Avina out. So it's going to become a 7-pitch at bat. That's part of the reason why Steen has had a higher pitch count, because the Patriots have just worked some pretty long at bats. Saw an 8-pitch battle won by Steen over Kobe Morales earlier. And this is now going to become a 7-pitch at bat with the next one. Steen back into the windup. Here's the 3-2. Jace pops it up, drifting down the right field line towards the seats, and it will go out of play. Jack O'Dowd watches it land near the back row of the lower section of seating. And this will be another 8-pitch at bat. The Somerset team that won easily last night, 6-0, game 2 of the doubleheader. But in their first win this week, they didn't take the lead until the 8th inning on a DJ Gladney home run. It's a full count. Steen delivers. And Avina takes ball 4. Just missed with the curveball inside. So Jace wins the 8-pitch battle and snaps a streak of 13 batters in a row retired. He is the first walk recipient of the day on either side with 2 outs in the 6th inning in front of Roderick Arias. Got to think this would be a prime position for Jace Avina to maybe think about stealing second base. Although Cole Messina has been so good behind the plate this year. Here is Roderick. First pitch on the way. Arias takes inside a fastball 1-0. Ravina can pick up a curveball out of the hand of Steen. He's thrown a lot today. Might be a prime opportunity. In between pitches here with Steen just having walked his first batter and throwing another pitch out of the zone. Messina's going to come out and talk with Steen. In the scoreless tie, top of the 6th inning. Jace has 16 attempts at a steal this year, 14 successful. Was actually thrown out earlier this week. And again, he's getting closer to a 2020 season of his own. With some good power at the plate here in Roderick Arias, who's hit safely in all 4 games this week and had been on base in 18 of his last 20 games entering this one, but neither today. 0-for-2, a flyout and a strikeout for Roderick. Jace, a short lead at first base after the mound meeting. Steen delivers. swinging a hard hit fly ball in the air towards center field. Hill stepping back towards the warning track, reels it in as that retires the side. Just a walk in one left through six scoreless innings is Connor Stain, preserving a scoreless tie. We'll go to the bottom of the sixth. Rory Fox will try to match it after this on Fox Sports New Jersey.
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0: No score, bottom of the sixth inning, Somerset and Hartford still tied at zero. Rory Fox back out there, just 56 pitches through his five scoreless innings. And he's retired seven in a row. His second time through the order here. Antico's the nine batter. First pitch on the way to him. He takes low and in for ball one. Curveball almost hit his back foot. But it's ball one from Fox. Former 194th overall pick. Yankees had to sign him for overslot to get him. There's the 1-0. Antico grounds it weakly to second base. Charging is McGinnis. He gloves, flicks to first underhand in time for out number one. So it's yet another ground out. Less than two pitches into the at-bat. Giving way to Andy Perez. Left-handed batter who's one for two. His hit, the most recent base runner for the Argos. Eight in a row retired now. First pitch. Perez fouls back the fastball. Nothing in one. Well, for Rory Fox, first pro season, he's now up to 104 innings entering today, so he'll eclipse 110 innings if he completes this inning. And actually, with that out, he just did eclipse 110. There's the 0-1. Perez takes a fastball strike. And when talking with Rory about biggest adjustments to pro ball, a part of it, the biggest thing that sticks out to him is just it's a much longer season. Sounds like stating the obvious, but really is a big difference. He deals the 0-2. Perez takes. Change up off the plate. Ball one. Now for Fox, in his entire college career, he threw 120 and a third innings. He's already 10 shy of that mark this year alone. Put it in perspective. Here's the 1-2. Perez takes low and in with the changeup. A rare two-ball count from Rory. So he's been able to adjust to getting into a routine over the course of this long season, both mentally and physically. Here's the 2-2. Perez takes it upstairs, the fastball, so the count goes full. Second three-ball count of the game. We had a full count, third batter of the game, when Fox struck out G.J. Hill. First one since is right now. One out, bottom of the sixth, no score. Fox steals the payoff, and Perez cracks it in the air towards deep right field, headed towards the seats, and that ball's gone. Andy Perez with his ninth home run of the season. Fastball left over the top of the zone, belted into the seats just above the 30-foot wall. And Perez gets the Yard Goats on the board in the sixth inning with a one-out solo home run, his second homer of the week. Perez, who entering this week, not a huge power threat, but he's had two homers in this series alone. This one gives the Yard Goats the first run of the game, 1-0 in the bottom of the sixth inning. .111 off the bat. It was a missile, listed at an estimated 403 feet. As Jacob Humphrey digs in, first pitch swing, it's fouled straight back, 0-1. It's only the second homer allowed in five double-A starts for Fox. He now deals the 0-1. And Humphrey takes cutter for a strike on the outer edge. Again, he gets ahead 0-2. That was only Hartford's third hit of the game. Fox deals the 0-2. In the dirt, skipped away with the slider. Rory has kept the mindset of being resilient through the wear and tear on your body and on your mind over the course of the long season. And a lot of times players can get burnt out this late in the year, but he is mentally strong enough to forge through that, finish strong. 1-2 on the way. Humphrey pops it up out of play down the right field line. A lot of players, I don't want to say a lot of players, but there are some players who might just try to skate through that final month, kind of checked out, ready for the offseason. Rory's not one of those players. He looks at the last month as an opportunity to go out there and improve. Here's the 1-2. Humphrey takes. Fastball, strike three call. Got him on the outside black for strike three. And strikeout number 7 for Fox through his sixth inning of work. Patriots will try to back him up with some run support coming up in these final three innings. As G.J. Hill digs in. Oh for 2 today. And Fox delivers. First pitch ground ball to second base. Scooped up by McGinnis. Struggles it. Throws to first in time. And the inning is over. So it's another quick one for Fox, but resulting in the first run of the game. Andy Perez sends one to the right field seats to give the Yard Goats a 1-0 lead as we go to the seventh inning on Fox Sports New Jersey.
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0: On to the seventh, Hartford has a 1-0 lead after Andy Perez's ninth homer this season. And his second this week in the bottom of the sixth inning. Connor Stain will try to keep that lead. He's only allowed one hit in the entire game so far. Omar Alfonso leads off the seventh. First pitch on the way. He swings away, belts it in the air. Deep right field, sending Hill back towards the warning track. It's over his head, banging off the top of the wall. As Alfonso races towards second base, he'll pull in standing up with a leadoff double. And when he hits him good. 1-10 off the bat from Alfonso. Oh, it's listed at 393 feet. Certain areas of the ballpark, that is a home run. That was a first pitch fastball at the top of the zone for Somerset's second hit of the game. So a double by Alfonso. Hit it above the 388 marker, just shy of 400 feet. So the tying run is in scoring position instantly for Kobe Morales. First pitch on the way. Kobe takes it off the glove of the catcher Messina, but Alfonso cannot advance because it rolled up the third baseline. Pitch was outside, and it looked like Messina got crossed up. So he's going to come out and talk with Steen after ball one. Now keep in mind, too, this is a day off for DJ Gladney, but if Somerset was to need a pinch hitter some point late in this game, Gladney would be available. And there are four potential spots in the order where he could hit between the three outfielders and a DH. So with Alfonso at second base, one of the slower base runners on Somerset's entire offensive cavalry, would probably take more than a base hit to score him. But the good news is Kobe Morales has more base hits than anyone and the second most extra base hits on the team. After a mound meeting, the 1-0. Kobe takes low and in with the curveball. It's two balls, no strikes. Steen walked Jace Avina with two outs in the sixth inning. Got through that inning unscathed. Now approaching 90 pitches. Haratti looks at second base and comes home. Kobe takes, called strike, slider over the lower inside corner. Yard Goats do have some light tossing going on in their bullpen right now. But weaving Steen in to pitch to a slew of lefties in the middle of Somerset's order. The 2-1. Kobe grounds it sharply to first base and foul. 2-2. Patriots have six lefties and the switch-hitting Roderick Arias, but this is an inning that starts with five straight lefties, beginning with Alfonso, who hammered that double high off the right field wall. Two balls, two strikes from Steen. He delivers home, and Kobe takes low with the slider. Count goes full on pitch number 90 from Steen. It's like any tossing that's been going on in the Hartford bullpen has actually stopped. So either that pitcher is ready or they just don't see him as an option. So Kobe's worked it full. Here's a 3-2. Swinging a hard hit line drive into left field for a base hit. Alfonso will get to third on a line drive single from Kobe Morales. Somerset has hits on the first two at-bats of the seventh inning. After one hit through six, they have back-to-back in the seventh, and the table set for Jackson Castillo. Now the question really does become, with Steen having been so good through six, how long is the leash on him in the seventh? No signs of any movement as Castillo digs in. He's 0-2 so far today. But so were Alfonso and Morales entering this inning. First pitch on the way. Jackson pops it up, foul and out of play. Alfonso at third base, Morales at first. It's the tying and go-ahead runs in the top of the seventh inning. Patriots trying to muscle one out here on a Saturday night to take the series advantage. Steen delivers. Castillo rips it deep in the air down the right field line, headed towards the seats. It cranks off the bottom of the wall. Alfonso's in from third. Morales being waved at third base gets the stop sign, and Jackson Castillo pedals into second with an RBI double to give Somerset a 1-1 tie in the seventh inning. So that ball was headed towards the seats, but not the ones above the wall. Headed towards the seats, resting in the middle of the wall. He hit it into the netting, and it caromed right into the right fielder Kokoska's glove. And Castillo gives Somerset its third straight hit to start the seventh inning. Now, Robinson Cancel is going to come take the ball from Connor Steen, who was outstanding in this game tonight. But he's going to be taken from the game with a tie score intact and the potential go-ahead run at third base. Crowd here in Hartford will give him a hand as he departs after his 22nd appearance one of his best this year. Is in jeopardy, though, as he descends into the dugout. A pitching change presented by DropRx. We'll tell you who's coming in after this on Fox Sports New Jersey.
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0: Pitching change in the seventh inning. Three straight hits for Somerset. Two for extra bases have brought home their first run, and they've got two in scoring position with nobody out. And they will face the new left-handed reliever, Sam Weatherly, who enters for his 33rd appearance. And this will be his 28th in relief. 1-5 record. His ERA is 8.80 in 44 innings pitched. 25 walks to 54 strikeouts for the 27-year-old former third-round pick out of Clemson in 2020. Josh Moylan bats with the two runners in scoring position. Infield playing back. First pitch on the way. And Moylan takes the slider outside for ball one. Corners are pinched in a little bit, especially at first base, Jack O'Dowd, but the middle of the infield playing at the very edge of the dirt with the go-ahead run at third base. Weatherly's 1-0. Taken just on the outside part of the plate with a slider, 1-1. So Moylan entering this inning had Somerset's only hit, was an infield single. Before Connor Stain looked vulnerable to start the seventh inning, three straight hits allowed. Here's the 1-1. Moylan swings and misses through the slider. It's 1-2. I mentioned at the start of this inning, if Somerset needed DJ Gladney for a pinch hit appearance, he would be available. He just came on deck to pinch hit for Connor McGinnis at the seventh spot in the order. Ball and two strikes to Moylan. Weatherly delivers. And Moylan takes slider strike three, grazed the inside corner. So a strikeout on the first batter faced for Weatherly. With Moylan caught looking, DJ Gladney will bat with the tying run already in. Go ahead and insurance runs in scoring position here. So Gladney got the day off today from the starting lineup, but he has killed the Yard Goats this year. Two homers, nine RBIs against them. He had the go-ahead homer in the eighth inning in Wednesday's win for Somerset. And now Gladney will hit for McGinnis at the seventh spot in the order, when we'll probably see Kevin Verde come into play the infield in the next half inning. He is an infielder. Gladney is an outfielder. And they're going to intentionally walk DJ Gladney to get to Cole Gabrielson. So Robinson Cancel, along with James Cooper, pushing some buttons back and forth, intentionally walking the bases loaded to see if Cole Gabrielson can do something about it. Gabrielson 0-2. Gladney intentionally walked. And here is Cole Gabe. First pitch on the way. Gabrielson takes, called strike, sinker dots the outside corner, nothing in one. Gabrielson today 0-2. Since returning to Somerset, Gabrielson still trying to recapture the form he was earlier in the season with the Patriots. Here's the 0-1. He takes, just off the plate with the fastball. Now a ball and a strike to Cole, with Luis Durango waiting on deck. Morales, Castillo, Gladney, left to right on the infield. Weatherly's 1-1. Gabrielson looks at a pitch off the plate. It's a fastball that missed well outside. Now the 2-1. Gabrielson takes low with the slider. And it's 3-1. So one more pitch out of the strike zone would force in a run in a situation where Robinson Cancel decided to walk the bases full. Gabrielson has crushed left-handed pitching this year with Somerset. He's got a hitter's count. Here's a 3-1. He swings away, belts it in the air towards deep right field. Kokoska going back, looking for it, up against the wall. That ball's going to sail off the middle of the fence. Morales is in. Castillo gets to third base. Cole Gabrielson with a hard-struck fly ball single to give Somerset the lead in the seventh inning. 2-1 Patriots on a majestically arcing fly ball. Kokoska couldn't really find it, and same deal as the double from Castillo. It just caromed off the netting inside of the wall. That's why, with nobody getting a clear read on it, only one run scored, but it pays off for Gabrielson, who picks up his eighth Somerset RBI this year, and the inning continues for Luis Duranga. Bases stay full. First pitch to him. Duranga takes a fastball inside for ball one. So how do you approach Luis Duranga with the bases loaded? It's a tough question when the bases are empty. How about now? Infield is all in with one out in the seventh. And the 0-1-0. Ground ball up the middle. Base hit over center field. Castillo is in. Gladney digs around third. Here comes the throw home. Not in time. On a two-run single from Luis Duranga, Somerset takes a 4-1 lead, bringing home all four runs in the seventh inning. With the infield crashing in against Duranga, he's able to pelt one up the middle and continue what has become a six-game hit streak at the double-A level. Easily scoring from Gladney, with Gabrielson getting to second base on the play, and the inning continues for Jay Savina. Eighth batter of the inning. First pitch, Gabrielson's running, so is Duranga. It's outside, throw to second base, no tag play, and the double steal is successful. Gabrielson's 19th steal of the season, ninth at double-A. Durango's 44th steal of the season, his eighth at double-A. So Somerset just doing whatever it can do to make Hartford feel uncomfortable during this seventh inning. Gabrielson got a huge jump. Duranga didn't seem like he was on board with the double steal, but was swift enough to get to the bag in time. Here's the 1-0. Avina fouls back the fastball. Infield is all the way in now. An inning after Somerset was down 1-0. Sending 8 to the plate. Patriots have had a couple big innings this week. This is a big one right now. A 1-1. Avina swings and misses through the high fastball. Still just one out in the inning with Roderick Arias waiting on deck. Only out was the strikeout of Josh Moylan. And the decision to intentionally walk DJ Gladney did not pay off. 1-2 pitch. Avina hammers one in the air towards center field, but playable for G.J. Hill. Gabrielson goes back to tag at third. Hill makes the catch. Gabrielson tags and throws to third base. So it's a sac fly for Jay Savina to bring home Somerset's fifth run and make the score 5-1. Duranga stays at second. So make it a 5-run seventh inning in which the Patriots will have sent 9 men to the plate. By the way, to finish the thought on Cole Gabrielson, right before he mashed that ball to right field, I said he was crushing left-handed pitching. He's now 9-for-19 against lefties with 3 extra base hits at double-A. So that decision pays off as Roderick Arias digs in, batting right-handed for the first time today. 2-out runner at second, up by 4. First pitch on the way. Roderick takes low. Fastball 1-0. Somerset 5 runs on 5 hits and a walk in this inning. An intentional walk. Here's the 1-0. Arias thumps it foul off the plate. Ball and a strike. Final line confirmed for Connor Steen. Still a quality start, but doesn't indicate just how good he was. 6 innings, 4 hits, 3 earned runs. A walk, 5 strikeouts. All 3 runs and 3 of the 4 hits during this inning where he did not allow a hit. Or record an out, should say. Weatherly's 1-1. And Arias swings and misses through the slider. So Weatherly charged for the second two runs, or at least the fourth and fifth runs. He deals the 1-2. And Arias takes. Strike three called. The sinker down the heart of the plate got him. Nine men to the plate. Five runs score on five hits. An intentional walk in one left. The Patriots will take a 5-1 lead to the bottom of the seventh inning. And Rory Fox is headed back out there after this on Fox Sports New Jersey.
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0: 5-1 Somerset. We start the bottom of the seventh inning where Rory Fox has a lead to work with for the first time today. He's thrown 70 pitches through six innings of one-run ball. And Fox, continuing to cruise, will face the middle third of Hartford's order, trying to get himself a little bit closer to his second double-A win. Braylon Wimmer set to lead off this bottom of the seventh inning. Is 0-2 today on a day where Fox has only allowed three hits. The one run came on Andy Perez's homer in the sixth inning. And Fox into the windup. First pitch on the way. Wimmer lines one in the air towards deep right center field, setting Avina back in the gap. He won't get there. Plays it off the bottom of the wall as Wimmer runs to second base and pulls in coasting with a leadoff double. The same exact way that Somerset's five-run top of the seventh inning started. So just the fourth hit of the day off of Fox. Somerset starter who has been really good with the seven strikeouts through his six innings. Fox went seven innings his last time out, but that was a day where he got off to a rocky start. Gave up five runs, four earned that day on nine hits. And was efficient enough that he got through seven. Trying to match that here, facing Jack O'Dowd with nobody out in the seventh inning. He deals the first pitch. O'Dowd cuts and misses through the fastball, nothing in one. Patriots bullpen is up and active right now. Believe it's Kelly Austin getting ready. And Fox is 0-1. O'Dowd takes the heater off the plate, ball and a strike. Good time for an out-of-town scoreboard look, with Somerset entering the day in a three-way tie for second place. Fox looks home, delivers the 1-1. And O'Dowd takes off the plate, the curveball. First place Reading just took a 2-1 lead over Portland. That game is in the bottom of the seventh inning in Portland. They were tied 1-1 for virtually the whole game. Portland is one of the teams Somerset was tied for second with. Fox deals the 2-1, and O'Dowd flares one in the air deep toward right field. Going back on it is Gabrielson. He'll play it off the wall. As Wimmer scores from second base, O'Dowd takes his spot there on a double. Or are they calling it a home run? No, they're calling it a double. So it's now 5-2 Somerset on back-to-back doubles that start the seventh inning. Now Deanne Jorge digs in. First pitch on the way. Jorge takes, and it's a fastball just upstairs for ball one. So just as Connor Stain showed some signs of vulnerability in the seventh inning, seeing the same right now from Rory Fox, at least the most we've seen today, back-to-back doubles. Here's the 0-1. Taken for a strike, slider grazes the outside corner, and it's 0-2. Now the 0-2. Jorge lines one in the air, deep toward right field, setting Gabrielson back. He's going to have to play that off the wall as O'Dowd scores from second base. Jorge races there and stops with another double. Three straight two-base hits for the Yard Goats, and suddenly it's a 5-3 game. Well, that was a cutter left way up and out of the zone, so credit to Jorge for turning on it and hitting it off the right field wall. But three straight doubles all of a sudden have the Yard Goats with the tying run coming to the plate. Still nobody out in this seventh inning. And again, Somerset's had an arm beginning to warm up since the start of this inning. As after the mound meeting, it's going to be Cole Messina. As the crowd gets loud for Messina, who represents the tying run 5-3 game where Somerset just took the lead. Fox trying to labor through. It's been a tough start to the seventh inning. First pitch on the way. Messina takes the fastball upstairs for ball one. Mentioned before with DJ Gladney pinch hitting for Connor McGinnis. He's left the game. Kevin Verde's the second baseman. No further changes. Gladney does not enter the game defensively. Here's the 1-0. Messina drives one in the air deep to right field, sending Gabrielson back towards the warning track. That ball's gone, and it ties the game. A two-run homer for Cole Messina. And in the blink of an eye, this game is re-tied up 5-5 in the seventh inning. So Messina's gone deep in back-to-back games, a two-run shot, and a four-run seventh inning. Four straight extra base hits right after Somerset took a four-run lead. That'll bring up Zach Kokoska with nobody out in the frame still. Bases are now empty. First pitch on the way. Kokoska hammers one down the right field line and foul off the netting. Nothing in one. Kind of stunning how quickly that happened. Rory Fox started the inning at 70 pitches. Over his next 10,